0: Doing a couple of projects right now up in Seattle, the Ballard Bridge is one, or excuse me, the Salmon Bay Bridge. It's in Ballard. And also we're making some other investments along the Puget Sound shoreline between Seattle and Everett. But the Climate Commitment Act is the source of funds that we're using right now for our youth fair program. And the youth fair program allows people 18 years and younger to ride on all public transit across the state of Washington. That includes all the transit agencies in the state, the Washington State Ferries, as well as Amtrak Cascade. So they get to ride for free. And the whole point of that program was to introduce young people to public transportation so they didn't have that intimidation factor. They learned how to use it and realized how great it was. And so we're seeing more and more people that are using public transit in our program, the Youth Fare Program, and Amtrak Cascades is very, very popular.
1: There's a whole generation of young riders that will be experiencing this for the very first time. And, you know, we're so prone to thinking we need to travel versus, you know, in our cars and by taking, you know, air anywhere we want, that we've really lost this beautiful experience of rail. And so I am so excited about what this looks like for everyone in our state. And I want to make sure that we're amplifying the value in this. And I wanted to share this with you, if I could, an anecdote of when my family traveled just a few weeks ago. My family booked 5 coach seats on Amtrak Cascades to Seattle, from Vancouver to Seattle. My sweet senior, who was over the age of 65, was the very first in line to make sure that we applied his discount. So he received that. And then both of my children are both under the age of 18, and they rode free, again, thanks to Move Ahead Washington and the Climate Commitment Act. That left 2 regular price tickets, and our total as a family was $234.90. Again, for all 5 of us, round trip. So it was an unbelievable value in a mode of travel that my humble mind offered one of the most comfortable and scenic and enjoyable ways to move through the Pacific Northwest. Knowing what the cost of fuel is right now, this really deeply resonates to the pocketbooks of everyday working Washingtonians.
0: That's right. So I would encourage folks, your audience, to go out and check out our website. It's called AmtrakCascades.com. You can go into tickets and discounts, and it lists a lot of the different discounts we offer. The senior discount you just mentioned, military discount. We have a new program that's called Share Fares. We can get a group of people that were up to 8 people that can get 60% off of the ticket prices. So there's some real opportunities, some real values out there. So I really encourage your audience to check those out and come out and join us on the railroad.
1: When we think about rail, a couple of ideas really kind of bubbled up for me. I wanted to talk about who is choosing rail today. And we know working families can travel through the state's corridor for leisure and save significantly through the group discounts that you just mentioned. And to me, entrepreneurs and small businesses can also reach their key resources in larger communities along the corridor, again, without the sky-high cost of fuel or the default expectation of having to drive or fly. And really, from your perspective, who else stands to benefit from this service, and what kind of riders or use cases, you know, will find value from traveling via rail, especially among people that just haven't done this type of travel before?
0: Well, Jill, the answer to that question is everyone. Everyone. Everyone's welcome to come out. It's weird. We appeal to all demographics, whether it's business travelers, leisure travelers, young families, people that are going to sporting events or concerts or cultural events. We are attractive to everybody. That's my best answer is that we're a very welcoming service, and we encourage everybody to give it a try.
1: Especially for business travel as well. I hope that our audience realizes that they can so take advantage of this service, and students that are, you know, traveling back and forth to their universities and from Southwest Washington or anywhere on the corridor. And of course in Oregon. And we want to make sure that they know that they just aren't having to consider just the, you know, these other modes of transportation, especially when we are going to be talking a little bit further about the quality and the new trains and the exciting new way and the comfortable way that they'll be traveling this brand new experience with the brand new train sets. We know we're really excited about what that's going to look like. How do you feel about some of the other folks that are traveling these days? And what kind of feedback are you getting about what's happening with the new train sets?
0: Well, you were touching on the business travelers, and one thing that's important, and I was talking about history earlier in this conversation, that all of these train stations were, you know, they're all almost 100 years old, and they're all built adjacent to the commercial business districts of most of the cities that we serve. So there is a long connection between passenger rail transportation and the economic activity of these communities, and then it exists today. So that's something that's a carryover from the history. So that's still there. But we do know, yeah, as far as the excitement that's coming with the new equipment, one of the things we're talking about business travelers, the Wi-Fi service that we have on Amtrak Cascades, I'll admit to your audience and to you, has not been very good for a long time. And we made some business decisions not to invest heavily in a new Wi-Fi system on these trains, the existing service, because we knew those cards were going to go away. And that would be probably not the best use of taxpayer dollars. But the new trains are coming with, they're equipped ready for 5G. So we do have a number of spots on the corridor where they don't have a 5G or even a 4G connection. But in the places where we do have it, it's going to be a significantly better experience for everybody. But your business travelers that want to take advantage of that time on the train to do their work, it's going to be a better experience for them with the new equipment.
1: That is just music to my ears to have that information and to know that that is coming. And that's where some of the investment is because, again, that continuity of being able to get on that train and be able to work, you know, for an hour or two or three or four and be able to take advantage of that just makes this even a more compelling value proposition for our business travelers, for our families, for leisure. And so that is just such exciting news. I know that you and I are going to have so much more to talk about in terms of the bells and the whistles and what's to come and some of the more specific details about the train in the second half of our conversation. But now would be sort of a perfect time for us to go ahead and take a quick break to thank a few of our sponsors. And then please stay right where you are. And there's so much more to come in the second half of our conversation with you on Northwest Leaders and Legends. And so stay tuned. We'll be right back.
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1: And welcome back. We've been talking with Kurt Fredrickson, the program manager at the Washington State Department of Transportation, and we are ready to dive into the second half of our conversation. Kirk, this is the moment everyone's been waiting for, the exciting details. This long-awaited initiative is truly a once-in-a-generation fleet replacement for Amtrak Cascades. Eight brand-new train sets built by Siemens in Sacramento, California, are arriving to our region. And when you consider that many of the trains currently in service are approaching 50 years in operation, the scale of this upgrade is really remarkable. So walk us through it. What can riders expect from these new train sets, and how will they transform the rail experience here in the Pacific Northwest?
0: Yes, it's a major milestone for our program. And these trains are absolutely beautiful. I've had the good fortune to have been on them at a ceremony in Washington, D.C. back in February. And they are beautiful inside and out, very, very comfortable seats, spacious restrooms. We have an upgraded food service car. We have more ADA seating. Each of the train has eight ADA lifts that will take people from the platforms that people are in wheelchairs or need assistance, take them up into the train. So that's a real convenience for them. We have these great big picturesque windows. You look out at the scenery that you hear in the Pacific Northwest, of course, is some of the most beautiful scenery in the world. And I think that's really important for us is that we know we have a very high demand for our service right now, but we can't carry as many people as we want with the current equipment because we don't have enough seats on them. These new trains will have more seats than we've ever had per train before. And they're going to have up to 300 seats. So we just talked about the upgraded Wi-Fi. There's just a lot of things that are going to make these trains a remarkable experience for our passengers.
1: I am so excited to hear that. In addition, as I understood some of the description, there will be outlets and plugs in every single seat that's there.
0: Yeah, they're going to have the USB plugs, electrical plugs. They're going to have train tables that will come down. There's even an interesting little feature on the back of the table. There's a little clip that you can put your tablet or your smartphone. So it's leaning up there so you can have it right there and then hold it steady while we're going down the track. So all of these different features and amenities are going to be something that people are going to really enjoy.
1: And as far as the food area and the food cart area, I think there's going to be some additions as well, or upgrades as well.
0: Yeah. So we have our Amtrak Cascades food and beverage program is considered one of the best in the Amtrak network. And one of the reasons for that is that we feature a lot of local products. So we're supporting the local economy by putting these products on the trains, that also gives exposure to these businesses so that people say, hey, I had that on the train, and they see it at the grocery store, they may give it a try. So the other thing that we'll have on these cars, the food service cars, are the Turbo Chef ovens. So right now we've always had microwaves, but these are going to be, if you get something at a coffee shop, like a Starbucks, for example, and you want to get one of their sandwiches, they come out, they're in these ovens that are a big upgrade over what you can get from a microwave. So that's another feature that I think is going to, people really enjoy. Our food and beverage sales are going to go way up.
1: Oh, I know it will. And that is just so exciting. And especially exposure to some of the products, the food and the beverage that is exclusive just to our region, our area, so that we are also helping to support our small businesses that are here and feature them. That is delightful to hear. One of the interesting pieces that I took away after a little bit of research, as far as the train and the manufacturing of the trains are concerned, I thought it was really important to highlight that these Siemens-built Amtrak Aero train sets were manufactured entirely in the United States, fully meeting Federal Railroad Administration Buy America standards, and Siemens Mobility relied on a nationwide network of American suppliers, and they're doing this work in a solar-powered facility, which I thought was incredible. That could just be an episode in and of itself on how we're manufacturing these trains. So I thought that would be a really important story to share with our audience as well. And as far as we think about expanding rail service and improving access across Washington, help us understand what it really takes behind the scenes and what we should know about the infrastructure investments and the strategic partnerships required to make new service possible. You know, how does transportation projects like this really come to life?
0: Well, one thing that's important to remember, and this with the intercity passenger rail service, the distinction between this mode of transportation and highways and roadways is that we don't own the railroad. It's owned by a private company. So like I-5 and the streets in Vancouver and the highways, they're all owned by the taxpayers. We primarily operate on the railroad owned by the BNSF Railway. The way the business relationship works, that is, we want to add additional round trips, for example, between Seattle and Portland, then it's the public sector's responsibility to build the infrastructure within their right-of-way that is going to accommodate our service and also not interfere with their bread and butter of their moving freight in and out of our ports. Very important part of our economy here in Washington State. So that's part of that's a business relationship, working with the state of Washington, the Federal Railroad Administration, and BNSF on identifying where these projects need to be built, where we have choke points, in that we can create additional capacity.
1: This is years and years and years in the making. All of these infrastructure projects, all the work that's happening behind the scenes, you know, for us to be able to celebrate these huge milestones like what we're seeing here, you know, later this year with the rollout of all these train sets. It's just truly remarkable. And actually, to that point, would you share a little bit about how we are going to be transitioning from the old train sets to the new ones and that time frame that's that we're expecting for really full turnover of these of the brand new trains?
0: First train arrived in Seattle last Saturday, so that was a big event for us. So that one came in, and so that's going to be doing some testing up in the yard up in Seattle, and also being used as basically a classroom for training of all the Amtrak personnel. So that's going on right now. We will be out on the corridor doing some more testing in July, so you'll see this first train set going through your community here in mid to late July. And then there's two other train sets that have already been manufactured, as you mentioned, in Sacramento. Those are off for testing right now out in Philadelphia on the Northeast Corridor, which is owned by Amtrak. After they complete their testing, those two train sets will be coming out here later this summer. And once we have three train sets that have been tested and everything's good, we're going to start putting them into service in fall of 2026. We're going to put two of them out on the tracks on a daily basis, and that'll supplement the existing fleet that we have. But as the other equipment comes in and goes through testing, we will be replacing all of this equipment, transitioning to a full new fleet of the Amtrak Cascade train sets by the end of the year or going into early 2027. So then all the existing equipment that we're using will be retired, and we'll have a 100% aero fleet of train sets for the Cascades.
1: I mean, it makes me want to book my next trip as soon as possible, which I will be doing. It's just so much to look forward to in our state. I cannot even express that enough. For someone that feels a little uncomfortable with the flying experience, for me at least, knowing that I have this option, I was able to travel the most comfortably and most peacefully, especially in March, that I have in years. And I was just so excited about the prospect of this happening. What I also wanted to ask you was this. We often talk about Seattle and we talk about Portland, but so many communities along the corridor are smaller towns that really rely on rail as a lifeline. And how does the investment support those communities and ensure they're not left behind as our region grows?
0: Well, the investment that we're making and will be making in the future will allow us to add more service. And we are going to continue to stop at those same stations that we are now, but they're just going to have more opportunities to travel on those trains. For example, going to Seattle for medical appointments, or going to cultural events down in Portland, or visiting family or friends for a variety of different trip purposes. So they're not going to be left behind. They're going to be included as they are now, but as we have more service, there'll be more opportunities for those people in those communities to use Amtrak Cascades.
1: That is just an excellent point to make. Again, I'm so glad that you expanded on it and also said for medical appointments, you know, taking the train in this type of a way, you know, again, allows for access to resources in our smaller communities that we may not have had access had to in the past. So that's really important to underscore. Thank you for making that point. And when we really look forward, what is the future of rail in Washington State and the Pacific Northwest to look like, and what opportunities are emerging, what goals are guiding the next chapter of rail in our region?
0: We're just to embark on what's called a service development plan for Amtrak Cascades, which will

0: the regional airports, the SeaTac and PDX, and they're reaching their capacity too. So there's a lot of interest in establishing a true high-speed corridor with its own dedicated tracks, and there's not sharing with the freights at all. It's just those trains, and those trains could be operating at speeds up to over 200 miles an hour. So that's another part of the future, to explore the feasibility of offering that high-speed service. And we also know that there are a number of rail advocates here in Washington and in Oregon that are interested in seeing more east-west service. So right now, Amtrak Cascades is exclusively north-south, but there may come a time in the future with enough popular support and political support that additional intercity passenger rail service could connect eastern Oregon and eastern Washington with the western sides of those states.
1: Oh, that is just amazing to think about where else we can expand, what other markets we can expand into. And again, the quality of travel in this capacity is just is thrilling to think about, and the comfort, the fact that you can continue to work, you can continue to spread out. And for me, at least in this way, there's another discussion, I guess, a perspective in that this to me was a stop and take in all of the beautiful elements that are around you and surrounding you and parts and pieces of the state that you never have seen before, and a socialization with your neighbors. People seem to take a little bit of extra pause and breath when you're on that rail experience to connect and to also connect to what they're seeing just outside those big, beautiful windows. And so I am delighted that we've had a chance to talk about this with you today, Kurt.
0: In 1999, when I started this job, you talked about what happens on the trains. There's a camaraderie that is unlike anything else on a bus or if you're on a plane, where there's a camaraderie. There's a vibe that's out there in the trains where people talk, they share. It's really cool. And that continues when I ride on the train to this day. So that makes it a very unique experience. And again, this is why I encourage your listeners to people viewing this podcast to give us a try. You can go out and check out that vibe. It's real.
1: It is real. It for sure is. And the hellos and the where are you traveling to and from that happen in the food cart or happen at seat next to you, that all is happening. It's a reminder of who we are and our connectivity to one another as well. With that, there is just so much to look forward to with the arrival of these new trains, more convenience, more affordability, and a whole new level of comfort for traveling across our state. Thank you so much, Kirk, for making the time for us today and for all of the work that you and your team are doing to bring these long-awaited improvements to life. And as always, a special thank you to Michael Sarno, our producer of Northwest Leaders and Legends, who does everything he can to make this show possible. We'll be back in the next few weeks with our next special guest. And until then, we're sending warm Northwest wishes to you and your communities. Bye for now. Thank you for spending a bit of your day with us today. And I hope today's show brought insight and value to you. 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

0: podcast of The Women's Mosaic. The Women's Mosaic is a show that explores the real lives of local women through story-rich interviews with co-hosts Karen Morrison and Elizabeth Madrigal. They expose what works and what doesn't to enhance the well-being of women in our greater community. So you can catch new episodes of The Women's Mosaic every second and fourth Tuesday here on KXRW from 7 to 7:30 p.m. Again, this is a KXRW-created show with co-hosts Karen Morrison and Elizabeth Madrigal. The Women's Mosaic new episodes drop the second and fourth Tuesdays at 7 p.m.
1: I'm Elizabeth Madrigal.
2: And I'm Karen Morrison.
1: And we're the hosts of The Women's Mosaic, where the real lives of women and girls are shared and celebrated.
2: In this space, we honor the feminine and amplify the voices of women speaking their truth.
1: The Women's Mosaic delves into the real lives of local women through story-rich interviews, learning what works and what doesn't to enhance the health and well-being of women in our community.
2: We strive to share unique perspectives, resource sharing, and instructions on how to be kind by any means necessary. Welcome to the Women's Mosaic.

0: sitting on a roll. Today we are joined by Lillian Stevenson. She is the CEO of Berrien Concrete, a family-owned civil flatwork company serving both Washington and Oregon. Welcome to the show, Lillian.
1: Thank you for having me.
2: To start off our conversation, we'd like to ask you to tell us one thing you'd like our listeners to know about you, and it can be anything.
1: So the number one thing I think is important to know about me is that I am a mother, a wife, and a sister, and a daughter. Those titles are what make me who I am. So I'm one of 18 kids, so I'm number 11. I had to learn how to stand out in a crowd and speak up if I wanted to be heard. And I was never comfortable in my skin until I became a mother. Those are important things that really kind of say who I am. My daughter worked for us for one summer when she was on break from college as a laborer. And that's the grunt work. That's the hard part of the job where you don't get a lot of recognition and there's a lot expected of you. And the one thing that she came away from the job with is very clear insight on these are things that you guys are doing really well. These are areas that you guys could probably do better at. And that information was so powerful because it was coming from a different perspective. Mm-hmm. I don't go out in the field except visiting. So I'm not there day in and day out seeing the culture. Mm-hmm. And so that was something that she really opened my brother's eyes to. Like, okay, this is something that you could probably do better.
0: Mm-hmm. Right.
1: You guys are really quick to tell us when we're not doing things right. But praise is a little bit harder and slower coming. And that's the nature of it. I mean, it's hard work. So there has to be a little bit of camaraderie. There has to be the ribbing. There has to be the like, and the key is it's got to be comfortable for everybody.
0: Right.
1: So if there's something you're saying or doing and the way that you're saying or doing it to build that camaraderie, it has to be comfortable for everybody. And everybody has to feel safe enough that they can speak up. When you say this, it makes me feel this way.
0: Right.
1: I don't like the way that feels. And being able to say that, and not just because it's the women are more willing to say it.
0: Right. Mm-hmm.
1: But there are men who feel that same way. And so changing that environment to where everybody can speak up and say, you know what? I don't mind you teasing me because I'm the new guy. I know I have to get razzed a couple of months or whatever. Yeah. But please don't say this. Please don't do it this way. Because that hurts my feelings and it changes my feeling that we spend most of our time at work.
0: Right.
1: So if it's something that feels heavy, I don't want that. I don't want that for anyone.
0: Right. And it is, you know, the team in construction is the team. Everybody has to coordinate and do what they need to do.
1: Yeah. You got to be able to count on them that it's, you know, it's, you're in the trenches. You got to count on your brother next to you or your sister and know that they're going to carry you and carry their weight. And that's the most important thing.
0: Right. So concrete work, as you mentioned, can be intensely physical. What are the challenges to recruiting or retaining women in these field work positions? And I know you talked a little bit about it, but you know, what are the real challenges?
1: So the challenge is to understand there's a level, right? You have to be able to lift 50 pounds. You have to be able to bend and stand up all day long. But there are times when there are tasks that are going to be outside of your ability and being able to ask for help and know that it's not going to be considered a shortcoming. But then we had someone once and they would ask for help and then they would walk away.
2: Oh.
1: And it's like, that's not asking for help. That's asking somebody else to do your job.
0: Mm-hmm. Right.
1: Figure out a way that you can be still helpful in that situation. It was a big aha moment for my daughter because she's like, I can do anything anybody else can do. Like I'm like, she got out there to prove it and she did really well. But there was an instance where there were some fences that had to be lifted and she went over and she gave her all and she couldn't do it by herself.
0: Right.
1: She had to ask for somebody to come and help. The next time they assigned that task to somebody who could do it alone because it was better for her to do something else. And, and that was a little bit of a bruised her ego because she couldn't lift it by herself. It was a joint project for her.
0: Right.
1: But that can't be a barrier. That's just one of the reality. You know, there are some people who are better at edging. There are some people who are better at floating. And you don't sit around and say, oh, you're bad because you can't do this as well as I can. No, this is just not your task. Right. And that is the key. And it scares people because concrete is very high intensity. Even outside of the, it's not as heavy labor as a lot of people think. It's just high intensity. And I think the idea of it is what deters a lot of women. But the women who do it are really good at it because it's about precision. It's about detail. And it's about those little teeny moments that create the perfection. And so if you can do that and if you can handle it under high pressure, because there's a chemical reaction happening.
0: It's drying out on you.
1: Whether you're ready for it or not, that chemical reaction's happening. So it's that intensity is really something amazing, but you have to be able to stand up under that. And so it's just getting people exposed to it. I think I was talking to someone the other day and they were saying how she was a sprinkler head fitter. And she was like, if I could get this information that this is a role to kids in elementary school, then they would plan their lives with other ideas. And I think that's it. We have to get it. You know, they talk about doctors and lawyers and firefighters and policemen. Those are the jobs that they talk about all the time.
0: Right.
1: But there's so many other roles in there. That's true. Just getting kids exposed to it earlier so that they can make a plan for their life that fits for them. I think that's going to be the key to making the change.
0: And a lot of people really do prefer working with their hands, you know, and they prefer a physical kind of job. And a lot of women do. I have, an older sister, and she, when she got enough physical activity, she was really a great sister. And I won't say anymore.
2: I like what you were saying about intensity and its high. It sounded like menopause. I felt like it was the same. It was the same. I was like, oh, I wish I would have had that information during that time, because it was like that. And you've got to be able to stand up underneath it and get through it. And so when you were saying that, I was like, I've had that chapter of my life. So, but I wanted to ask you this question. 43 states are currently experiencing a concrete shortage. Have you experienced this locally? And if so, what is causing the shortage?
1: So I haven't experienced it myself yet because we are not busy enough to experience it. So I'm always looking for more work. But the issue is that there's an additive that, or a portion of the concrete mix that comes from overseas. There are some other places where it can be sourced, but they're not close either. So it's really about, we have to change the way that we are mixing and creating the concrete and do more research and be open up to additional ways. It's just, we know how strong it can be with this set mix. And we've done all the testing on this set way of doing it. So in order to figure out, I mean, they're trying things with like crushed glass as the additive. And there's a really exciting things happening. But we just don't have the testing yet and the experience to know how well that's going to hold up over time. And when you think about especially infrastructure, you want something that you know how it's going to behave. And so it creates this supply and demand shortage.
2: Wow.
0: I didn't know. I didn't even think about that. But, you know, everything is affected. So the U.S. primarily sources steel and aluminum from Canada and Mexico. Do you anticipate the cost of concrete will be impacted by Trump's tariffs? And if so, what impact could that have on your cost of materials and your business's competitiveness?
1: So the sad thing for me is that as a small contractor, I don't have the same amount of demand on supply. So my costs are already higher. So that's one of the barriers that we already face as a small concrete company, is that I have to pay more for my concrete than somebody else does.
0: Because you don't have the volume.
1: Because I don't have the volume, yes. Right. So, and then when priority comes, also I don't have the volume, so I will be the first one to be cut out. So those are some of the challenges that I face. And like I said, with mixes coming information from overseas, that's going to cause an issue. You know, most of our concrete is reinforced. Thankfully, there's been a lot of rules lately that it has to be U.S. based. So that's already started to change how, you know, our reinforcement information, where it comes from, if it's American steel or not. So those are some of the things that have already happened with infrastructure that really lessens the impact on that side of things. But again, it's the big guys get first go at whatever's available, and then we get the scraps after that. And if the price goes up, they're only going to go up so high on the big guys, and then they'll make up the extra on the smaller guys. So it's going to, I think that the tariffs are going to have the biggest impact on small businesses.
0: Wow. That's a shame.
2: It is. For young women contemplating working in the trades, would you encourage them to consider concrete or other types of construction work, and why?
1: So I would definitely encourage them to do concrete. And the reason I say that is because the attention to detail, and especially when we're younger as women, we have an ability just with the way that our bodies are made to be able to see more things at once. And it's, you know, that's part of the reason that we are the ones that have the babies and all of that stuff. It's because we have the ability to handle more at higher pressure at times like that. But I would encourage them to try any of the trades. It's one of those things that my sister was able to work with my dad, and she was really good, and it really fit her life, and it made her happy. And now she's still in Michigan, but she has a landscape, or not landscape, she does flower beds, but she still likes to be outside and work with her hands. And that was just how it fit for her. So I don't want anybody to put themselves into a box about what life means for them. You really have to go out and explore and figure out what makes you happy. And then find a way to make a career out of it.
2: 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We've been talking to Lillian Stevenson about her work as CEO of Berrien Concrete, a family-owned construction company. We're going to take a quick break to hear from our sponsors and then continue our conversation when we come back.
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0: Thanks for staying with us. 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Today, our guest is Lillian Stevenson, CEO of Berrien Concrete, and our conversation with her continues.
2: As communities that are concerned about this, what are some of the things that we can do?
1: I think that we have to not be afraid.
2: Oh, I'm too old to be afraid.
1: And
2: at this point, I was never afraid. I was told to speak up, speak out, be respectful. I was taught that by my dad, who's a police officer, my mom, who's a PhD. That remember that you come from this family. Remember that when you speak for us, that people are watching you. But my dad's like, get on. You know how Beyonce said, let's go get them. I love when she says that, because my grandma was like, go get them.
1: I think that that's important. Like, you can't, especially like people who are in those positions that are you know, being told, okay, take these words out, change this, like, stop saying this, stop working this way.
2: I'll let Abby go. Go get them. Because, like, she's like, I said, I love it. And, yeah. Like, people are like, oh, be a... No.
1: No.
2: We're past that of apologizing for fear that you've caused us.
1: Yes.
2: We didn't have this fear. But you're trying to... But what are you trying to make us fear? Because the lack of fear means no faith. Mm-hmm. And I have faith in what we do every day or I wouldn't be here. Mm-hmm. So when you're taking that away from me by your own fear, that's why I say, that's your story. That's not my story.
1: I changed a lot during the pandemic and the George mm-hmm. Floyd situation. Oh. And it was because my kids, and they called me out and they said, I'm African-American. I'm married to a white man. Mm-hmm. And they said, we have different experiences. When we go to a restaurant with your family or when we go to the restaurant with dad's family and you mm-hmm. never say anything and you let it happen. And why? And it was one of those moments where I realized I was always told not to call attention to it, to keep my head down and work harder.
2: You were taught that. We were talking about the fear and how to be fearless. And I said, oh, Abby's working on a letter. I was like, yes. And I was like, tell them off. Go get it. But like you said, you were a different time. You're like, no, don't keep your head down. You're not. I call them out because I was like, what exactly did you mean by that? And my favorite politician to watch is Jasmine Crockett.
0: Love her.
2: Do you mind repeating that? Okay, so you really did say it. Okay, so now I get to tell you why that makes no sense whatsoever. And I mean, she blesses them out. She calls them out. And this is what you have got to do with this company. Yeah, this was set in place. This was set in place. But I pour concrete. When it's in the ground, stays. It's forever. So what you do now, mixing it, is going to be forever. Mm-hmm. And that's what we get to walk on. And I love what you do. I love when you were talking to me about what you do. I was like, you know, whoa, you pour concrete. Do you know what that means? Yeah. It's there.
1: I was so excited we did Esther Short Park.
0: Working in a family business can be complex and is often challenging. What is your best advice for families considering working together?
1: So I would say before you start, take a moment and make sure everybody's stuff is in order. It sounds silly, like you assume because you're siblings or your family that you all handle things the same, but you don't. And everybody has their own perspective of how they handle things. So you have to take a moment and first make sure that you're building on the same foundation. Because if you are all building on a strong foundation, but it's at different levels, it's not going to be a sturdy business that you're building. So that's the first thing. And then the second one is you have to have clear boundaries.
2: Yes.
1: It's one of the things that we struggle with a lot because we're all pretty passionate about what we do. Mm-hmm. So we get together at family benefits or family events and like we're all wanting to talk business and the rest of the family is like, please stop talking about Mary and concrete. So that's the other thing is knowing those boundaries, when to talk about it, when not to talk about it. And then the last thing is that you have to trust each other.
2: Absolutely.
1: And it's sometimes really hard when you have your life background, what you used to do. Oh, I know for years that you were like this. And it's really easy to bring that in because that's why you picked them. It's because those good things. But then you also try to pull her on the bad things from your past. And it's also, that's important. You have to start from a clean slate from where you are and then build based on what happens together with you. Because otherwise, it'll just crumble.
2: Absolutely. Are there any misconceptions people have about the concrete construction industry or minority-owned businesses that you would like to correct?
1: Well, the first thing is that it is hard work, but it's not harder than anything else. The key is it pays more because it's high risk, high reward. So But that's also what makes it a little bit harder to get into. And there's a lot of people who try to keep you out because it does pay more than other work. And that's mm-hmm. because of that risk and reward. I would say about the biggest misconception about minority-owned businesses is it's people looking for a handout. Mm. And I was at a training workshop and a DBE was there and he mentioned something about, well, what we have to do different is stop looking for handouts. And I said, it's not about handouts. It's about creating equity, or so that it's like, if I can't have the same opportunities, then at least get me in the door. And that's the thing, like all of the minority businesses that I own and I know a lot, mm-hmm. And they all work really hard and yes. they work long hours mm-hmm. and we're all struggling to mm-hmm. make it. And so that's the other thing. It's like, it's not a get rich quick scheme. It's a lot of work and you know, it's still a lot that takes to go into it, to make a profit and to make it a profitable business. And there are more that go out of business than stay in business because mm-hmm. of that. Mm-hmm. So it's not a cheat code. It's just one of the tools in your toolbox, but it is a good tool to have.
2: Isn't it amazing how when people speak to us, what they compare white counterparts doing the same thing, they give it a different label? Like when they're speaking about minority-owned businesses, it's a handout. When they're speaking about white businesses, it's the opposite of that. And we have to be careful with the verbiage that's used because a lot of times it is so horrible and it's demeaning. If somebody says a handout and it's like, nobody handed you anything.
1: Yeah.
2: Not one thing. You come in here, you have to jump higher, run faster, reach and climb more than most people. And at the end of the day, they said, you took a handout. It's like, no, no.
1: Yeah. So it's funny because I talk to my brothers a lot about the misconception. And one of the things that my dad always used to tell us is he would say, do your best and forget the rest. But show up the way you want to be seen. And so that we take that very seriously.
2: Yes.
1: Like I don't come in looking all hang down. It doesn't matter what's going on with my business. I'm going to come in confident. Right. I'm going to talk about what I can do, not what I've gotten the ability to do. I'm going to, you know, try to be confident in who I am and trust that the opportunities are going to follow that. But a lot of people assume based on me coming in confident into the room that I've already gotten there. I haven't. I'm still working very hard to try and make sure that, you know, this company is profitable. But I'm not going to show that to the world.
2: No.
1: I want the world to see what I'm capable of.
2: Absolutely.
1: And then, you know, hopefully I rise to that challenge.
2: Yes.
1: And so that's something that I think about when people, you know, it's like, no, I haven't arrived. I'm still working to get there. But I'm not going to show you all of that. Oh. You have to trust me to be able to get there.
0: So before we go, is there anything we haven't asked you that you would like to share?
1: So I would like to just speak really quickly to other people who are certified firms or who are thinking about becoming certified firms.
0: Right.
1: And I would say that there's tons of resources out there. I would encourage anyone who's interested to reach out to me because I am passionate about trying to change the story. And I feel like if we flood the market with certified firms who are capable of doing the work, it's going to be really hard to keep us out. And when all of us rise, the water rises, all the boats rise together.
2: That's right.
1: So we just have to get more water into that lake. And that's the one thing that I really want to make sure that people hear and understand. And it's not going to take away all your problems. It's not going to solve all your issues, but it will help you be part of this community. And there have been things that have been done for years in the U.S. to try to break down community. And I think it's really important that we build that back up. Mm-hmm. And that we come together and support each other and give opportunities to each other and make sure that there's more people at that table.
0: Well, it's more of a community partnership. with others. You know, we're all competing, but there is enough for all of us.
2: Yes.
1: Exactly.
0: If we're willing to, you know, share and elevate each other.
1: Yeah.
2: Lillian, thanks so much for being here and sharing your experience and for helping us understand more about the role of women in the construction industry. And thank you. And Elizabeth and I, together, you can stand on our shoulders and we will propel you to the greatness that you already have in you. And we're glad that the Women's Mosaic is about doing just that. And we feel very fortunate to have you here. As all the other women that come through Women's Mosaic, we are just in awe of you.
0: Absolutely.
2: And we already know you've already won.
1: Thank you.
0: You've been listening to the Women's Mosaic on KXRW, and that concludes the second part of our interview with Lillian Stevenson, the CEO of Berrien Concrete.
2: We're going to take a quick break, and then we will be back to wrap up our show.

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1: 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The name of that show is Time Into Space. 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But today I'm here, and I'm going to be here for the next hour or so, playing a selection of instrumentals for you, starting out with this. This is a track by David Axelrod. This is The Mental Traveler by David Axelrod here on KXRW.

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Ending that set of music with Giblet Gravy by George Benson here on KXRW. My name is Jeff, and I'm here playing a selection of instrumentals for your listening pleasure. Ahead of George Benson, we heard the band Thin White Rope doing their version of the song Caravan. Before that, we had Rufus Harley playing 8 Miles High. And to start us out, we heard The Mental Traveler by David Axelrod. Coming up next here on KXRW, this is a band called The Guy Hamper Trio. And this is the song Cape Trafalgar. And this comes from their album 5 Miles to Jerome here on KXRW.

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That was Tom Verlaine from his album Warm and Cool with the song Depot 1951 to end that set of music. Ahead of that, we had the Dennis and Kimball Trio doing the Ornette Coleman song Lonely Woman. Before that, we had the Meters doing Rigor Mortis. And to start us out, we heard the Guy Hamper Trio from their album 5 Miles to Jerome with the song Cape Trafalgar. My name is Jeff, and I'm here at present playing a selection of instrumentals for you. I certainly hope that you are enjoying it. Up next, from the album Hip Hugger, this is Booker T and the MGs with the song Pygmy here on KXRW.

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Before Luna, we heard Yola Tango with Nutricia, and we started that set out with Booker T and the MGs from their album Hip Hugger with the song Pygmy. My name is Jeff, and I've been here for the better part of an hour playing instrumental music for you. 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Again, that's kxrw.fm. We have a variety of music and information programs you can check out, and you can find out all about those shows on our website. I'm going to leave you here with one last track here on KXRW. This is Wall Street by Jackie Mito.

Hi, Jennifer Amadeo with the City of Vancouver. I've been employed with the city for about 8, going on 9 years. And the reason why Pride in the Block Party is so important to me is as a member of the community and as an employee for the City of Vancouver, it's important to represent, not just for myself as a queer woman, but as a Latina queer woman, to be visible to our community. One of the great things that the city is doing as an organization is having this new initiative called Vancouver for All. And just as the title says, it is a Vancouver that serves every part of our community, understanding that different communities need different things. So in targeted universalism, to be able to reach out to each community and meet the needs of that community at that time, understanding that it'll vary for different folks. So we're here to support our queer community. And once every member of the city goes through that initiative, our hope and our goal is to push it out to the rest of the city. So very excited about that.

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0: 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This show is going to take you on an unforgettable adventure through the silver screen. I'm your guide, Austin Reed. Join me as we delve deep into the realms of Hollywood's finest creations and hidden gems along the way. Movies have the power to transport us to incredible worlds, evoke a wide range of emotions, and ignite our imaginations like nothing else. They capture our hearts, challenge our minds, and provide us with a much-needed escape from the ordinary. Flick Fix is here to celebrate the magic of cinema, to honor the art of storytelling, and to light up a passionate flame within each and every one of you. So grab your popcorn, dim the lights, and get ready to immerse yourself in a world of lights, camera, and action. Hello, and welcome back to Flick Fix, the show where cinema is discussed, overthought, lightly grilled, and occasionally treated like it owes me an explanation. I'm your host, Austin, and it is good to have you back with me once again. We've got a pretty fun lineup today. First up, I'll be talking about The Sheep Detectives, a mystery comedy where a flock of sheep tries to solve the murder of their shepherd. Did this one crack the case, or did it wander too far from the pasture? We'll find out. Then I'll be reviewing Obsession, a supernatural horror film about a toy that grants wishes, which is always a great sign that everything will be totally fine and nobody will emotionally spiral into a nightmare. And for today's Spotlight review, we're going full throttle with Speed, the 1994 action classic starring Keanu Reeves, Sandra Bullock, Dennis Hopper, and one very, very stressed out bus. It's a movie built on one of the simplest high concept ideas ever. A bus has to stay above 50 miles per hour or it will explode. That's it. That's the pitch. And somehow it became one of the most iconic action movies of its decade. So, buckle up, check your mirrors, keep your hands and hooves inside the vehicle at all times, and let's get started. The Sheep Detectives is a mystery comedy film directed by Kyle Balda and written by Craig Mazin, based on the 2005 novel Three Bags Full by Leonie Swan. The film features an ensemble cast including Hugh Jackman, Nicholas Braun, and the voices of Julia Louis-Dreyfus, Bryan Cranston, Chris O'Dowd, Regina Hall, and Patrick Stewart. The story follows a flock of sheep who set out to solve the murder of their shepherd. You know when two completely different ideas get smushed together and the result can go either one of two ways? Either it becomes an ugly clash where nothing fits, or somehow the pieces come together beautifully, like two peas in a pod. There have definitely been times where that kind of genre mashup has not worked. Movies like Abraham Lincoln, Vampire Hunter, or Pride and Prejudice and Zombies come to mind, where the concept sounds fun on paper, but the execution just does not live up to the weirdness of the idea. But here, we have cute talking sheep mixed with a murder mystery, and somehow it works shockingly well. Seriously, a movie like this has no business being this good. The basic setup is already pretty delightful. A flock of sheep who have been read mystery novels by their shepherd, played by Hugh Jackman, suddenly find themselves in the middle of a real murder case. So naturally, these sheep decide to put their detective knowledge to the test and figure out who did it. And the great thing is, the movie actually gives us a solid mystery. We get suspects, clues, misdirections, and enough little details to keep us guessing along with the flock. The writing is very sharp, and it kept me involved the whole way through, even when the film pivots away from the central mystery to focus on the other themes or character moments, it is able to return to the case without losing too much momentum. The formula here is not exactly reinventing the wheel, but honestly, does it need to? It's a great formula, and the movie understands how to make it fun. The humor also strikes a nice balance between adults and kids. This film is rated PG, and that rating often comes with the stereotype that the movie is basically just for children. But this is one of those PG movies that actually feels like a step up from the G rating. There is plenty of kid-friendly humor, but there are also jokes and character moments that adults can enjoy without feeling like they are just sitting through something only made for the younger crowd. Stepping back and looking at the film as a whole, it does not have that super kiddie feeling that some family movies can fall into. It honestly reminded me of something I would have watched with my family in the 90s. It has that kind of warm, slightly odd, all-ages charm where the kids can enjoy the talking animals, while the adults can appreciate the writing, the mystery structure, and the emotional undercurrent. And beyond the laughs and the mystery, the biggest hitter of the film is its overall theme and message. This movie touches on a surprisingly heavy subject: death, grief, and the way we choose to remember the people we have lost. That emotional core gives the film a real heart, and I was fighting back tears in quite a few spots. So, if you are planning to bring kids along, just be ready for the possibility of a conversation about death afterwards. The movie handles it gently, but it does not completely avoid the sadness of it either. Now, with all that being said, the mystery, the comedy, and the emotional message do give the movie a lot to juggle. Most of the time, it manages to keep everything moving at a steady pace. But there are moments where the speed feels a little rushed, especially when the movie is trying to balance the fun detective story with the heavier emotional material. It never completely falls apart, but there are definitely times where I wish the film would slow down just a bit and let certain scenes breathe. But overall, The Sheep Detectives is a funny, clever, surprisingly heartfelt mystery that takes a strange idea and makes it work far better than expected. It is charming without being too cutesy, emotional without being too heavy, and silly without becoming totally mindless. This movie pulled the wool over my eyes in the best possible way. It may not be completely brilliant from start to finish, but it is still one of the most pleasant surprises I've seen this year. I'm giving The Sheep Detectives an 8 out of 10. Obsession is a supernatural horror film written, directed, and edited by Curry Barker. The film follows Bear, played by Michael Johnston, a music store employee who buys a supernatural toy that grants him his wish for his childhood friend Nikki, played by Indy Navarette, to fall in love with him. Of course, because this is a horror movie and not a Hallmark special, that wish comes with some horrifying consequences. You know, directors can come from some pretty unexpected places. For the past year or so, I have been following this sketch comedy duo that goes by the name That's a Bad Idea. I had kind of forgotten about them for a bit, and then last month, I just happened to check back on their work. And lo and behold, one of those guys was directing a horror film that I was already planning to watch the following week. At first I thought, well, that's unexpected. But actually, now that I think about it, maybe it really isn't. Sketch comedians making the jump to horror has become a surprisingly strong trend lately. For starters, you have Zach Cregger from The Whitest Kids You Know, who went on to direct Barbarian and Weapons, both of which helped establish him as a major horror voice. Then you have Danny and Michael Philippou, the comedy duo behind Raka Raka on YouTube, who gave us Talk to Me and Bring Her Back, also both really strong horror films. So, apparently, if you want to make people laugh for years, the next logical step is to emotionally ruin them in a dark theater. That bar has been set pretty high, and thankfully, Curry Barker is able to stand alongside that specific group pretty well. So, to recap the setup, our main character, Bear, wishes that his childhood friend, Nikki, would, quote, love him more than anything in the world, end quote. And almost immediately, that wish starts doing exactly what he asked for, but in the worst possible way. Nikki quickly becomes obsessed, attached, fixated, and completely consumed by him. And if that sounds like a deeply unpleasant situation to watch unfold, you are absolutely correct. The inciting incident happens pretty quickly, and once the obsession begins to kick in, the movie gives you plenty of time to sit in that discomfort and realize, oh no, this is only going to get worse. And that is one thing I really appreciated about this film. It knows how to be a horror movie. There is a great mix of different elements here that all work together to make the experience genuinely unsettling. The atmosphere is heavy and suffocating with this dark, spacious, almost droning music hanging in the background, like a warning sign that something terrible is waiting around the corner. The camera work is also excellent, using shadows, harsh lighting, blurs, and framing in ways that keep you on edge. There are also some solid jump scares, including one that I knew was coming and still got scared by it anyway. But I really need to talk about Indy Navarette's performance as Nikki because she is outstanding. Her acting is top-notch in the horror department. She makes your skin crawl in a way that feels very intentional and controlled. It's not just big, scary acting either. It is her facial expressions, her vocal inflection, the way she moves, the way she stares, the way she shifts from being sweet to terrifying without making it feel cartoonish. She nails it. I also want to touch on the underlying themes of the film, though this is where things get into spoiler territory, so I'm not going to get into any details, don't worry. But there is a lot going on here involving consent, love versus ownership, and the horror of losing control over your own identity. The premise may sound like a simple, be careful what you wish for story, but the movie is actually working with some pretty disturbing ideas lying underneath the surface. And I will say this, if you have not watched this movie yet, or you are planning to revisit it, pay close attention to Bear's character. There is some subtle stuff happening there. Yes, the creepiness of Nikki's obsession is the obvious horror element, and it's extremely uncomfortable to watch, but there's other things going on, so pay attention. It might give the story a little more bite there. Overall, Obsession is a nasty, creepy, well-made little horror film that takes the classic idea of be careful what you wish for and runs it straight into a brick wall covered in red flags. It is tense, uncomfortable, well-acted, and much smarter than it could have been. For Obsession, I'm giving it 8 out of 10. Coming up after the break, we're leaving behind Sheep, Wishes, and Supernatural Poor Decisions, and hopping aboard one of the most anxiety-riddled buses in movie history. That's right, my spotlight review of Speed is coming up next. So don't go anywhere, because if this show drops below 50 miles per hour, I'm legally required to keep talking. You've been listening to Flick Fix on 99.9 KXRW.
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0: 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Before we get into the full story behind Speed, I just want to say this. Sometimes the greatest action movie premise is also the dumbest thing you've ever heard in your whole life. A city bus has to stay above 50 miles per hour or it explodes. Sounds like something a kid would come up with while smashing Hot Wheels together on the living room carpet. And yet somehow, Hollywood looked at that idea and then said, yes, give this millions of dollars immediately. And honestly, that is the magic of a movie like Speed. It takes one simple, ridiculous concept and builds an entire pressure cooker around it. Now, because this is more of a lean, mean action machine than a deep philosophical text, this Spotlight review is going to spend a little more time on the wild road that got this movie made. I'll still share my thoughts afterwards, but first, let's talk about how Speed went from a misunderstood idea to one of the most memorable action films of the 1990s. And since I'll be discussing the setup, some major action beats, and pieces of the ending, I'll go ahead and call this a moderate spoiler warning. Not severe, because this isn't exactly a mystery box movie, but enough that if you somehow don't know what happens when Keanu Reeves boards public transportation, you may want to hit the brakes here. The story behind Speed starts with screenwriter Graham Yost and, oddly enough, a misunderstanding. Yost's father, L.Y. Yost, was a Canadian television host, and one day he was talking about the 1985 film Runaway Train. L.Y. had misremembered the plot and thought that the runaway train was out of control because of a bomb. That was not actually the plot of Runaway Train, but Graham Yost heard that and thought, okay, wait a second, that's actually a pretty good idea. At first, Yost imagined the story taking place on a bus that would explode if it dropped below 20 miles per hour, but a friend suggested raising the number to 50 miles per hour, because apparently 20 miles per hour sounded less like an action thriller and more like someone slowly panicking through a school zone. Originally, the script was called Minimum Speed, but Yost eventually changed the title to Speed, because minimum is not exactly a word that screams excitement. Nobody wants to buy a ticket to a movie that sounds like a DMV requirement. Yost's first draft was also much more contained than the movie we eventually got. In the original version, the entire story took place on the bus. There was no elevator sequence at the beginning, and there was no subway sequence at the end. The bus was also supposed to drive around Dodger Stadium and eventually crash into the Hollywood sign. After finishing the script, Yost brought it to Paramount Pictures. Paramount showed some interest and suggested John McTiernan as a possible director. McTiernan made sense on paper, since he had directed Die Hard, but he passed on the project because he felt the script was too similar to Die Hard. Instead, he recommended Jan de Bont, who had worked as the cinematographer on action films like Die Hard and The Hunt for Red October. De Bont agreed to direct, and this became his feature directing debut. Michael Bay had also expressed interest in directing the film at one point. So somewhere in another universe, there may have been a version of Speed where the bus explodes 12 more times and every sunset looks like it was personally approved by a cologne commercial. Paramount eventually passed on the project because they were unsure on whether audiences would want to watch a movie set entirely on a bus. So Yost and DeBont took the project to 20th Century Fox. Fox agreed to greenlight the movie, but they wanted more action outside of the bus storyline. DeBont then suggested opening the film with a bomb on an elevator, partly inspired by his own experience of being trapped in an elevator while working on Die Hard. That opening sequence gave the film an action set piece before the bus plot begins, and it also introduced Jack Traven as a clever LAPD SWAT officer. DeBont also suggested ending the movie with a subway sequence, giving the story one final action sequence after the bus portion. So the structure of Speed became a three-part escalation: elevator, bus, subway. Or put another way, the movie slowly works through several forms of public transportation and makes each one worse. Jan de Bont ultimately cast Keanu Reeves after seeing him in Point Break. De Bont felt Reeves had a mix of vulnerability and strength that worked for Jack. Reeves trained physically for the role and cut his hair short, which initially worried the studio, because apparently even in a movie about a bus that cannot slow down, the haircut was somehow the scary part. The role of Annie also changed quite a bit during development. Originally, Annie was written as an African-American paramedic, which would explain why she was able to handle driving the bus during an emergency. Halle Berry was offered the role, but turned it down, and she later expressed regret over that decision. As the character evolved, she became more of a comic relief sidekick, and Ellen DeGeneres was considered at one point. Eventually, Annie was rewritten as a love interest for Jack, and Sandra Bullock was cast. Filming began on September 7, 1993, and wrapped on December 23, 1993, with a production taking place in Los Angeles. During filming, Keanu Reeves was also dealing with a major personal loss. River Phoenix, who was a close friend of Reeves, died during production. De Bont adjusted the shooting schedule to give Reeves less demanding scenes during that time. De Bont later said the loss affected Reeves deeply and made him quieter and more withdrawn. Reeves was also initially hesitant about the action elements of the film. He told De Bont, "I'm not an action hero. I don't like it. I don't know how to do it." But De Bont saw that as useful for the character, since Jack is also being thrown into an extreme situation. As filming went on, Reeves became more involved in the stunt work. He even secretly rehearsed the jump from the Jaguar to the bus, which he later performed himself, even though De Bont did not approve of him doing it. The production used 11 GM New Look buses and 3 Grumman 870 buses. 2 of the buses were destroyed in explosions, while others were modified for specific scenes, including high-speed driving, interior shots, and under-the-bus work. The fictional bus route, 33 Downtown, was modeled after a real Big Blue bus route serving Santa Monica. A large portion of the freeway scenes were filmed on California's Interstate 105 and Interstate 110, especially around the Judge Harry Pragerson interchange, which was still under construction at the time. During a location scout, De Bont noticed unfinished sections of the freeway and suggested adding the bus jump to the script. The jump was filmed using a ramp to launch the bus, while computer-generated imagery was later used to create the appearance of the gap on the freeway. The bus jump did not go perfectly on the first attempt. According to De Bont's DVD commentary, the stunt driver missed the ramp and the bus was damaged beyond repair. A second bus was prepared and the jump was successfully filmed 2 days later. That attempt went farther than expected and destroyed one of the cameras set up to film the landing. Luckily, another camera positioned about 90 feet from the jump ramp captured the shot. So the scene was saved, though one camera had to make the ultimate sacrifice for cinema. Now, the bus jump has also been tested in the real world, at least in television form. A 2009 episode of MythBusters examined whether the jump would actually be possible, and the conclusion was that it would not work under real-world conditions. So just in case anyone was thinking of trying this during a commute, please do not. So while speed has a pretty simple premise on the surface, bus goes fast or bus goes boom, the actual production history is full of script changes, rejected casting choices, practical stunts, damaged buses, near misses, transportation chaos, and at least one very brave camera that did not make it home. Alright, now that all the history is out of the way, here's my actual opinion of Speed. And this section will not nearly be as long because, honestly, there's not a ton here that needs to be emotionally unpacked or academically dissected. This is not exactly a movie where I'm going to pause and say, "Now what does the bus represent?" Sometimes a bus is just a bus. And sometimes that bus has a bomb on it and Dennis Hopper is making everyone's day significantly worse. But with that being said, I thought Speed was really entertaining. It knows exactly what kind of movie it is and does not overcomplicate itself. This is an action thriller that understands suspense very well. Once the main setup kicks in, the movie keeps finding new ways to tighten the situation, raise the stakes, and keep everything moving. Is it cheesy? Absolutely. Especially with Keanu Reeves in full early 90s action mode. There are moments where the dialogue has that wonderful action movie flavor where nobody talks like a real human being, but everybody somehow sounds like they belong on a VHS cover. But honestly, that

getting hit, vehicles getting wrecked, explosions going off, buses and planes getting destroyed, and it has that weight that comes from practical filmmaking. Yeah, there are camera tricks, editing choices, and controlled stunt setups, and movie magic involved, but you can still feel the effort on the screen. The action does not feel like it was built entirely in a computer after the fact. It feels like a group of people actually went out there and said, okay, how do we safely make this look incredibly unsafe? Overall, Speed is a reminder that a movie does not always need to be complicated to work. Sometimes the best setup is the one you can explain in one sentence and immediately understand the danger. It's loud, tense, a little ridiculous, and it fully commits to being that kind of movie. It may not be deep, but it is built with a level of energy and craft that keeps it from feeling disposable. So, in the end, Speed still knows how to do exactly what the title promises. It moves fast, it doesn't waste much time, and thankfully, unlike the bus, it knows when to stop. And that wraps up this episode of Flick Fix. Today, we investigated a murder with the Sheep Detectives, learned once again through Obsession that wishes should really come with a terms and conditions page, and then boarded the cinematic stress machine that is Speed. And, as always, if you enjoy the show and want to support listener-powered community radio, you can help keep KXRW going by visiting kxrw.fm and clicking the donate button. 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Thank you so much for listening. I've been your host, Austin. You've been listening to Flick Fix on 99.9 KXRW. And remember, be careful what you wish for. Never underestimate livestock. And if your bus driver says, good news, we're making excellent time, maybe just don't ask any follow-up questions.

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1: 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Today, we're talking storytelling in a different form, film. My guest is Dawn Sellers. She is screenwriter and creative force behind POV Filmmakers, which is a Vancouver-based collective supporting independent film through collaboration, education, and production. POV Filmmakers helps emerging creators develop skills, share resources, and bring original stories from concept to screen. Dawn will also be leading a workshop at the Northwest Book Fair and Media Fest called Intro to Screenwriting, where participants can learn the basic story structure, character development, and what makes a compelling script for film and television. So welcome, Dawn, to Northwest Book Talk.
2: Good morning. Thank you. Thanks for having me, Patty.
1: Well, I'm excited because I actually haven't a clue exactly what you do. I mean, I think it's important. I just don't know where we're at with it. So maybe there's others who are not familiar with what you do and how helpful it can be for authors.
2: Yeah, so I am mostly a screenwriter, and also I direct and produce film. And then I teach screenwriting. And that's what I'll be doing at the book fair

0: in Media Fest on the 24th, isn't it? 25th?
1: 27th.
0: 27th.
1: Yeah, no worries.
0: On the 27th. So yeah, we started POV Filmmakers. It really stands for Portland, Vancouver Filmmakers. We just shortened it to POV because that's also a film term. So we thought that was a little catchier than Portland, Vancouver Filmmakers. Mm-hmm. We started in 2022, right out of COVID, and wanting to get together in person. We started as a group of screenwriters. And so most of the people that come to the mixers are screenwriters. And personally, I fell in love with screenwriting about 6 years ago. I started out writing a novel. And once I got into my story, I thought, you know, this would make a great film. It's very visual. And so I took a screenwriting class online at the beginning of COVID. It was when things were just starting to go online. And so I took the 6-week screenwriting course from Cynthia Whitcomb, who is a well-known writing teacher in the Portland area. And I fell in love with that way of storytelling for film. And so I just took off from there. I kind of dove in, and I had the luxury of the time right during COVID. And so I watched every YouTube video. I bought every book that I could find on screenwriting and just started writing. And so now I've written, gosh, I don't know how many screenplays, but I did make a film off of one of my screenplays, and then started this nonprofit because I thought, well, you know, you create what you want, right? What you want to see in the world. And there wasn't really an organization doing what we're doing for all levels of filmmakers and screenwriters. So we really welcome everyone, no matter if you're just beginning, if you're just interested in telling stories on the screen, or if you, you know, are experienced. We have people in our group who have decades of experience. So basically, that's what I do. I hope that answered your question. It was kind of long.
1: No, that was very good. So I'm just wondering, I got all these questions that kind of get more into the meat of it. But let's say, what about how it's important just for an author who maybe doesn't want to write go into the business of writing screenwritings, but maybe just wants to create a film for their book or something that would kind of be promotional. Is that something that you work with as well?
0: It is. And so I think one of the new things for authors is creating trailers for their novels or their books. My husband actually just finished his debut novel. And so we're going to be doing that for his book. Basically just trailers, visual clips talking about your book, what it's about, to help promote it. And then if you think that for authors who think they might want to create a film with their story, there are many screenwriters who do that. I myself have adapted books to screenplays. And so I think that's pretty easy to find if you want to find somebody that you can work with, that you can problem solve with and get your story onto the screen. It's a lot different than a novel. So going from novel writing to screenplay, to screenwriting it's much different in the way the story is told, but the meat of the story doesn't change. You know, you still want to tell your story.
1: So what would, let's say an author that just was thinking about it, let's take a children's book, all right, like a middle grade reader that I'm thinking of like an adventure story. What would they do for a trailer? I mean, what would be like the steps they might take to creating that trailer?
0: Well, so for a children's book, they probably already have an illustrator. And if that's the case, if you already have some visuals in your book, you can, you know, have that illustrator maybe create some action, some animation for your story and tell bits of your story to entice a reader to want to read the entire story. So I would go about it that way for a children's book that has some illustration. I would maybe go back to your illustrator and just create that visual. And trailers, you know, the best time frame for a trailer is 1 to 2 minutes. You know, people want to see really quick, what's this about? And am I going to be interested in buying the book?
1: Right. So let's go a little bit into story structure. How is story structure different for screenwriting from like a novel writing?
0: So the structure of story is the same, no matter how you're telling a story, whether it's verbally or in a novel or a screenplay or a stage play. Story structure is the same. You're always going to have those basic act one, act two, act three. The difference in screenwriting is that you're writing visual. You want it's a blueprint. You're creating a blueprint for a filmmaker to then take that screenplay and make it something that can be shown on the screen. So when you're writing a novel, many times you can describe emotions or feelings. In a screenplay, you don't do that. You want to show. So that's the big thing about screenwriting is show, don't tell. That's the first thing you'll learn. You just want to make, you know, the action more visceral. You want to feel it.
1: So how would you write that? Can you give me like a sentence? Like, let's say a person just discovered a treasure or something. How would you describe that in a screenwriting method?
0: Right. And so when you're doing a screenplay, you want to keep your action blocks very short, 2 to 3 sentences. So say your character is Joe. Joe stumbles upon a treasure box. His eyes are wide. He leaps back. That might be the only thing in that action block. And then maybe there's some dialogue with another character. And so then the dialogue is also going to, you know, show what that treasure box looks like. You know, the other character may say, that looks really old, or, you know, that's probably been here for centuries. And you get a visual of that. And so then the filmmaker can then create that when they're creating the film. So screenplays are much more to the point and less is more when you're writing a screenplay, as you know, versus a novel where you really want to explain everything and pull the reader in. The film is pulling the reader in, the visual.
1: But what happens, what do you do with a piece of video that you've created? I mean, how do you market it? How do you get it out to the public kind of thing?
0: Well, that's the golden question always, isn't it? How do you get people to see your work? I think, you know, building strong social media platforms seems to be helpful in this time, you know, where we are. I know that TikTok is really popular with authors and starting to be with filmmakers. So I think creating those short trailers, you know, if you have an opportunity to show them, maybe you partner with other authors. I don't know. I don't know if I really have the perfect answer for that. Marketing it's a full-time job.
1: Yeah. So well, I'm just going to kind of stay focused with authors for this, but what would be the advantage of an author taking like some time out of their writing world to develop some screenwriting techniques, or would they be better off just hiring a screenwriter?
0: Well, I think it depends on what the author's goal is. If they want complete control of their story, then they're probably going to want to take the time to learn how to write a screenplay. But that could take valuable time away from maybe writing another novel. So, you know, hiring a screenwriter that you can work with that can understand your story and the importance of your story, I think would be beneficial to an author who maybe doesn't want to learn something new or doesn't have the time. But of course, you know, it's time and money, right? Always time and money. So, you know, hiring a screenwriter can be expensive because screenwriters don't, you know, screenwriters have hundreds of ideas of their own. So as a screenwriter, you're constantly, as an author too, constantly thinking of new ideas. So in order to get a screenwriter to adapt your book for you and make it into a screenplay, they're going to have to believe in the story and be able to work with you and then also benefit, you know, financially from that too.
1: Well, let's talk about, let's say an author wants to have a trailer done. What would be the time frame for them, starting from not even knowing how to get started to actually having it created? How long were we talking about for that?
0: Well, that can vary. So what I would recommend is if there's an author who is interested in having a film crew create a trailer for them, they might start by, you know, writing some of the points, like what do they want to include in this trailer? And film is, you know, the basic rule is 1 minute per page. So, you know, maybe one or two pages of some just ideas that you could visualize on a screen. It doesn't have to be in the screenplay format, just some ideas. And then I would suggest coming to one of our monthly mixers for POV filmmakers, because it is a fantastic place to network with filmmakers. And a lot of filmmakers are just starting out and, you know, maybe they have access to cameras and sound equipment and there's lots of actors there. So maybe you find an actor that you could see being your character in your book. And then just creating a short, basically a short film, a 1 to 2 minute short film with these people. But I think making those connections of people that you can work with and that are interested in helping you, and maybe you're interested in helping them some way too.
1: So that's interesting. So tell me a little bit about the mixer itself. How does someone get a hold of going to one?
0: Yeah, so we have a Facebook group that's called POV Filmmakers. We also have a website, povfilmmakers.org. We are a nonprofit. And so you could go to either of those places. The Facebook group is really more interactive, obviously, than the webpage. But we post the mixers every month. And actually, this month, we have two things coming up. We have our annual picnic, which happens at Leverage Park there in Vancouver. That is going to be this Sunday at 4 o'clock. And they're free to attend. Our mixers are always free. We've committed to keeping those free for people. But basically, just show up. And you put on a name badge, and you put on your name badge who you are and kind of what you do. And if you're brand new, it's your first time, write new on there. And people are so welcoming and so friendly, and people will ask you, what do you do? What are you working on? All of those kinds of things. And so the picnic is this Sunday, and then our monthly mixer that we have every month is the fourth Thursday of every month. And those tend to be in the Portland area, near to downtown, to kind of make it easy for everyone to get to. And this summer, we've actually secured a fantastic venue. It is the PacWest Center patio. And Migration Brewing has a pop-up there, and they love having us. And so there's outdoor and indoor area. And so, again, just show up fourth Thursday of every month. We start about 7 o'clock and end about 9 o'clock, and you could just drop in whenever. There's no formal program, but just pop in and start talking to people.
1: Well, that's good. I mean, that's kind of take you from the very, very beginning stages to actually getting somewhere. What would be the time frame for creating a one-minute trailer?
0: You mean like the whole pre-production time frame?
1: Yeah, the whole thing.
0: Well,
1: if an author was thinking, oh, I want to get a trailer, how soon do they need to start?
0: I think if you finding the right people is key. So finding people that are available and that are willing to do it. And then if you've already written it and you have a pretty good idea of what you want, I mean, I would think within, you know, a month you could have a nice trailer. Because you're going to want to film it, you're going to want to find your actors, and then post-production, which, you know, is like any sort of editing, you'll want to find an editor who can do some nice post-production and color and all of that for you to make sure that it looks as good as it can.
1: So I think we're talking about a lot of, I'm thinking expense, you know, what's the low to the high for getting that 1 minute trailer done professionally? Or at least doing some of it yourself, maybe, but, you know, where if it's actually in people's budget to do.
0: Yeah. I mean, I think authors could do their own and probably without hiring actors or film crew. I mean, if you have an iPhone or any sort of a phone with a video camera, the quality of those is so good right now. You know, you could just set up some little vignettes that relate to your book. If it like going back to that children's book, if you have an illustrator who can, you know, illustrate some different, or just use what you have from your book and just do some quick shots of that and then put that together into a short video. Much like a, you know, are you on TikTok at all? Do you watch TikTok videos where people just kind of do some music overlay and then they'll do like maybe, you know, five different screenshots and then put those together? You could do a voiceover for your book trailer.
1: Yeah. So, yeah, I know TikTok is like getting bigger and bigger for authors. That some are really going places with it. Others are like, oh, maybe not. But
0: yeah,
1: still.
0: Yeah, exactly. But I think you can put it on your own website, too. I think most authors these days have a website or a Substack. I know a lot of writers have navigated to Substack, and you can do video on there now, too. And so there's lots of ways that you can share these little clips, and I would recommend doing several. But I think authors could do them themselves, low cost. You're just showcasing your book, really. That's all you're doing, your story and your book. You want to entice people in a visual way.
1: Right. So what is the education piece that you offer?
0: Oh, so at the Book Fair and Media Fest, I'll be doing a 1-hour intro to screenwriting. And so we'll be talking about story and how, you know, the basic one act, two act, three act. We'll talk about creating a log line for a film. So taking that story and sort of condensing that down to a couple of sentences that really, if you were in an elevator with a producer or a filmmaker and you just wanted to say, this is what my story is before you reach that next floor, it's just a really quick couple sentences. So we'll talk about how to develop that. We'll talk about how to outline a screenplay. So what should go into act one, act two, act three, as far as a screenplay goes and how that's different from a novel. And I hope that people will leave that 1 hour. It'll be pretty quick. So screenwriting is huge. There's a lot to learn. But in that 1 hour, I hope people will leave with, you know, yes, I'm interested and I'd like to pursue this further, or maybe this isn't for me. I'll stick with writing.
1: Yeah, no, I think it's great. It's a brand new thought for me, but
0: yeah.
1: I love it. So what is there anything on your website or other thing that would help a beginning screenwriter get started with some tutorials or equipment or anything like that?
0: Yeah, thanks for asking. So I do have a Substack. It's just my name, Dawn Sellers. And on that, I do a series called Story Lab. And I have a very beginning session that is 24 lessons. I sort of modeled it after an Advent calendar. So I call it Advent to Story Lab. And it's really just the beginning. And it's totally free. You can go in and read each of those posts, and it talks about format, and it talks about what screenwriting is, and that's a great way to sort of learn about the basics before you dive in to screenwriting. We talk about some books that I recommend if you're interested in learning more. And then I also do a subscription service that I go deeper. Every week I do a lesson in screenwriting. And so we dive a little deeper into each part of screenwriting and how to write a screenplay and how to focus on character and dialogue and all the fun things.
1: Oh, that sounds amazing. I think that's a great resource.
0: Yeah, I've had a lot of fun doing that. It really is. It helps me, too, as a writer. It helps me sort of refresh my mind on how to do things.
1: So you are a nonprofit. How do you keep going? How is your non-writing program funded and just keep going? Because that always costs money.
0: Yeah. So the nonprofit POV Filmmakers, there's four of us on the board, myself, my husband, Brad Williamson, who is the other person that I started it with way back in 2022, and then his wife, Jill. So Brad and I sort of, we realized pretty quickly that we were growing and we needed to become a nonprofit because we needed money, right? You need money for everything, unfortunately. So we formed the nonprofit and we have memberships. So if you really support what we do and you want to be more involved, our memberships are $65 a year and you can join on our website. We do have a month or a newsletter that comes out every month. That's free. The newsletter is free. The meetups, mixers are free. And like I said, we're really committed to keeping those free. And the way we do that is to have these memberships that help support. So people that believe in what we're doing help support. Of course, we've applied for grants. We've done all of that. We actually filmed a feature film last summer through POV Filmmakers. And we're in post-production right now with that. And we're trying to raise the money to finish that film. And that was created with experienced filmmakers and brand new people. And so we sort of paired people up to have a mentor as we created this film over the summer last year. So that was really successful. We really want to get it finished and get it out so people can see it and then maybe do another one at some point. But yeah, that's, we rely on our memberships. We'd like to do more, but again, you know, we're all very busy because we're all writing and making films and some of the people are working. And so that's always a struggle for nonprofits, I think.
1: Oh yeah, it is. But I am really intrigued by this because I think it is a definite resource that writers can kind of broaden out and expand their promotion in just an amazing way, you know. So that is going to be really, really fun. I wish we could film your workshop because that would be great to give as a free thing to follow. But have you done some workshops that were filmed or something like that, or is that part of your
0: I haven't done any that I've gotten the film from. Other conferences that I've been a guest at have filmed them, but I don't have access to that. But I would be happy to film my 1 hour event if that's okay with you guys. I'm happy to do that. I have a little camera I can bring in. Yeah, we can just set that up and film it.
1: That would be awesome. That would be totally, because I think that would really help. Because like we say, we only have places for 30 people. And right. I think if people really know what this could do for them as an author and creating their own trailers that are actually personal, that are actually just not, you know, something out of a, you know, click a button and create a film, you know, a trailer kind of thing. They have so many of those out there. Right. So I think that would be amazing to offer both on your website. We'd love to offer it on ours as well, just to kind of link back to you for that. So
0: yeah, that would be great. I'd be happy to do that. I'm really excited to meet people and talk to some authors. I think, you know, it's not for everybody, but like I said, story is story. And I love stories and I love talking about stories and I love hearing people's stories.
1: Well, and I'm really excited about the fact that you can, or that your program actually gives some resources for connecting with people, for mm-hmm. authors that may not want to do one, but hey, here's some people locally, that's always awesome, right? That can help you create one and go forward. That would be very good too, as well.
0: Yeah, I am always so excited by the talent that surrounds us in the Northwest. We are so lucky to be in a place where people are creating. And I think helping one another is, you know, connecting and helping one another tell our stories is really valuable. And it's very unique, I think, in Oregon and Washington.
1: I think so, too. I think we have an amazing array of talent that people we don't know about, you know, it's kind of all behind the scenes. Well, Dawn, we have to end, but I think you've just provided some great resources and we will share your website and some of your links on the Northwest Book Talk. We're excited to have you giving that workshop and just thank you for being here on the show.
0: Yeah, thanks so much for having me. And if I could just say real quick, I also do a podcast called Oregon Indie Film, if you want to hear from filmmakers and sort of what they're doing in the area. So I just will plug that real quick. Yeah. Yeah. Thanks so much for having me, Patty.
1: Oh, you're so welcome. So you've been listening to Northwest Book Talk on KXRW 99.9 FM. My guest today has been Dawn Sellers, screenwriter and part of POV Filmmakers, a Vancouver-based collective helping independent filmmakers learn, collaborate, and bring original stories to life. Dawn will be presenting Intro to Screenwriting at the Northwest Book Fair and Media Fest on Saturday, June 27th at Clark College. It's a chance to learn how stories move from idea to screenplay and eventually to the screen.
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0: 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You're about to hear a replay of a Guitar and Other Machines episode. I'm DJ Stina, and I'm the host of Guitar and Other Machines. It's a show I've been doing for many years on different radio stations, and I'm interested in innovation, experimentation, and instruments that are considered traditional, used in new experimental ways, or new sounds that are trying to emulate older, more traditional sounds. And then sometimes I just really want to hear that one electric organ player who was really into belly dance in the 70s. So it's, I think, an educational show and often experimental, yet I invite you to buckle up and enjoy this episode of Guitar and Other Machines. I broadcast a new episode here on KXRW, so it's curated on KXRW. I broadcast a new show every Monday at 4 p.m. So if you like what you hear, you can tune in Mondays at 4 for new stuff. 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I'm DJ Stina, and this is a weekly installment, a brand new episode of Guitar and Other Machines premiering on a Monday at 4 p.m. This may be being broadcast throughout the week because we're an all-volunteer community radio station, and we want to make sure we catch all those listeners and that you hear all this ambience on this Guitar and Other Machines scheduled weekly show. In all seriousness, stay tuned for a new single by Brian Eno and BD Wolf. I'm going to start the show off with that. And then also some new stuff from Boards of Canada on their off their new Inferno album. We're going to have some remixed Forest Swords, Greenhouse, and Armenian artist Aram Bajakayan, and more here on Guitar and Other Machines. Here's new Brian Eno.

0: does that give you kind of a George Harrison vibe? Remember when he had that Hare Krishna song? That was just some new Boards of Canada, the name of the track, Naraka or Navarka, off Inferno. You may remember their Tomorrow's Harvest album. This album also has a bit of that horror, what reality do we live in kind of sound. Before that, Skerrick with Crusading Frequencies, and I started the show off with this new single by Brian Eno and Beatty Wolf, Afterlife is the name of that single. We're going to take a break to hear from some of our sponsors of KXRW. When we come back, we're going to hear We Are Forests and Six Missing with Ochre, off an album about pigments, but not all the songs are named after them, here on KXRW. This is Guitar and Other Machines, and I'm your host, DJ Stina.
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0: You're listening to Guitar and Other Machines here on KXRW. I'm your host, DJ Cena. This is a weekly show that premieres new every Monday at 4 p.m. and is replayed other times during the week to catch other listeners. So if you're listening at 4 p.m. on Monday, it is new. And if you're listening another time during the week, it is recent. It's always great to have you join me. That was just Kodomo and Von Dici with Just Intonations. Before that, Greenhouse with Castle Song. DJ Kicks remix and a bunch of bands on the DJ Kicks Forest remix album. That was Forest Swords, the track Crow, Autonomy with Black Dog, and We Are Forest and Six Missing with Ochre. I'm DJ Stina, your host, but we are on KXRW. We're an all-volunteer station. We rely on underwriting. We're about to hear some. Those are supporters of KXRW. 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When we come back, we're going to hear from Gonzalo F. Cardoso with Pope Nuno here on Guitar and Other Machines on KXRW.
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situation.

We're coming to the end of this installment of Guitar and Other Machines. I'm DJ Stina, your host. It's always so great to have you join me. That was just Maurice Ravel and Belle Chen with Miroir, Un Barcelosian. Before that, Goncalo F. Cardoso, Po Nuno. And we've got one more track. You can always find out about more about, you can always find out more about KXRW at KXRW.fm. We're all volunteer. 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One last track, Armenian artist Aram Bajakian with Carrion. And I think it's a play on Carillon, which is the name of the album, Carillon Sounds from a Dislocated Piano. And as many of the tracks from today, it is from 2026. Thanks so much for joining me here on Guitar and Other Machines on KXRW.

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1: 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You're about to hear an episode of Head Full of Bees. 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
5: Hey, chums and buddies, welcome to the Head Full of Bees show. My name's Kevin, and over the next 58 minutes or so, I'm going to be playing a variety of songs from various decades and locales. You may hear some Afrobeat from the 70s, you might hear some metal, Italian disco, 80s post-punk, outlaw country, Swedish pop. The whole point of the show is to break away from things like that, genres, labels, and just focus on playing good songs. And so, without further ado, this is Florence Aduni tearing into a cover of the Talking Heads classic, Cross-Eyed and Painless, on the Head Full of Bees show here on KXRW.

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And that was a spectacular band from Belarus called Delina Volny doing a song called Do It from 2021. Before that, we heard 1984 from David Bowie's 1974 LP Diamond Dogs. And now we're going to shift gears a bit. So here's a rock steady classic that most people know primarily because The Specials did a cover of it. From 1967, this is Rudy, A Message to You by Jamaica's Dandy Livingston.

0: From the 1986 LP of the same name, that was Nova Alexandria by Polish post-punk purveyors Shakira. Not Shakira, people. Shakira means axe in Polish. Before that, from 2022, you heard The Deepest Breath by Owen Kavanagh out of Ireland. Like me. I'm out of Ireland. Sort of. If you take my jeans back far enough. Speaking of me, my name is Kevin, and this is the Head Full of Bees program here on KXRW 99.9 FM. I've got a great tune called Problem Number 6 from Portugal's Bruno Pernadas lined up for you. But first, some words from our local sponsors.
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0: From the land down under. That was Men at Work. Nope. Sorry, that was Hatchie with a song called Sure. And before that, you heard the Dur Dur Band from Somalia performing Doyo, which was originally released at some point in the mid-80s, directly by the band, only in Somalia, only on cassette, which is why the sound on that track is not so great. But luckily, the fine folks at Awesome Tapes from Africa dug it up and resurrected it on an LP called Volume 5 back in 2013. And when we return, I'll be playing a really good song called Ortak from Turkey's Malika Shaheen.
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Recorded back in 1966, that was Train Song by Vashti Bunyan, and that can be found on a 2007 release from Fat Cat Records called Some Things Just Stick in Your Mind. Preceding Miss Bunyan, we heard Always with a killer tune called Pressed from their most recent LP back in 2022. Up next is an absolutely beautiful song called Pražys, which in Lithuanian means will bloom, like a flower. This is a collaboration between singer-songwriter Gabriela Vilkikitha and Lithuanian indie band Jauti. I checked online, but I'm pretty sure I'm butchering the pronunciation there, but ignore that and just dig on the song.

Well, we started with Florence Adunyi's version and we ended with the original. That, of course, was Cross-Eyed and Painless by the Talking Heads from their 1980 LP Remain in Light. And that does it, chums and buddies. For more details about what was played, be sure to go online at kxrw.fm, where you can review the full playlist and stream episodes from this and other KXRW programs anytime you want. My name is Kevin. The show is Head Full of Bees. And this is KXRW 99.9 FM, Vancouver, Washington.

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3: Don't say we didn't warn you. Welcome, wanderers of the unseen and seekers of the strange. You've just stepped into a space between worlds, where the veil is thin, the truth is layered, and the stories are powerful. This is Stories from a Trans Witch, a journey through magic, identity, resilience, and community. I'm your host, Autumn Rose, a trans witch, storyteller, and paranormal investigator. Together, we'll explore lived experiences, current events, spirituality, discrimination, and the ways that we lift each other up when times get hard. Each episode, I invite you into my circle to hear tales from the margins, part truth, part spell, but always raw and real. So light your candles, pour your tea, breathe deep. 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

0: Well, good evening, everybody, and welcome to another episode of Stories from a Trans Witch on KXRW 99.9 Vancouver. We are reaching out to different queer and trans organizations in the upcoming months and just kind of highlighting the trans experience and our narrative and our stories in our culture. I am here with...
1: My name's Elle Stanger.
0: Awesome. And what are your pronouns?
1: They and she.
0: And?
2: Serena Blessed. And my pronouns are she, her.
0: We're here today and y'all are involved in an organization in Portland. Let me see if I can get this right. It's Safe Workers Coalition, correct?
2: Oh,
1: very close. So we are Oregon Safer Workers Coalition, formerly known as Oregon Sex Workers Committee.
0: Uh-oh, a little bit of spicy content tonight, folks. So tell me about the background of this. Like, how did you get involved in the organization? What were your motivations?
2: Well, the year was 1805, folks. And no, I'm just kidding.
0: The show is called Stories from a Trans Witch.
1: So I'll start because I was here slightly before Serena. Yes. So Oregon Safer Workers Coalition is a 501c3 nonprofit, which is completely run by and for current and former sex workers.
0: Amazing. And, you know, for those of y'all that are not maybe in the trans community, but are allies for our community, unfortunately, this tends to be a necessary situation that we face. I mean, do you want to talk about y'all's or some of y'all's experiences?
2: Well, I can speak on mine. For me, I am the only one who I believe is not currently an SW, I believe. And that is because I didn't particularly enjoy the work. I had to do the work when I was younger, just basically to save my skin, to save my hide. That is not abnormal, not only in the trans community, but I would say in the queer community as a whole, as a collective. As, you know, as a Black person in general, you see it a lot with, of course, you know, the Black community and the Latino community, where, you know, we don't have options and we don't have the same options as other people. And so, you know, for me, I had to do it when I was, you know, really too young to be doing it. And that's so for me. I'm not currently an SW and have not been for a long time. But that does not mean I do not care deeply about those who are. So.
3: And you know a lot.
2: Yeah.
3: Yeah. You know a lot. You know a lot and more than some of us who are still in the work.
2: Yeah.
3: So, and what's interesting is this organization years ago was actually founded. So OSWC was founded in 2021 by a client at the time, a local sponsor named Aaron Boonshoft. You can look all this up. He hired lobbyists, and then they sourced local and faraway sex workers who wanted to give steering and feedback on a proposed bill that he was sponsoring to decriminalize prostitution. So some of us all got together because we wanted to see what the heck this client sponsor wanted to do. And when we started giving feedback on the bill and finding problems with it, we thought, well, why don't we just build an organization that suits us better? And so the lobbyist and the sponsor kind of dropped off, and we're just all self-run now.
2: And may I just say that we've expanded a lot on our original mission. We started serving sex workers, and, you know, through Elle and through Elle kind of roping me in, et cetera, we've expanded to helping just trans people as a collective, queer people as a collective, just marginalized communities as a collective. We really kind of, even domestic violence victims, folks that are, you know, trying to escape trafficking, you do not actually have to be a sex worker to have been helped by us. But that is where it started. And then it expanded outward.
3: Oh, yeah. Can I clarify on that? So through our overdose prevention kits and education, I've heard from not only sex workers and their family members, but also clients who said, like, you saved my mother's life, or you saved my friend's life because I had naloxone that I got from OSWC and I was taught how to administer it.
2: Yeah.
0: Wow.
3: Yeah.
0: And I mean, that's a amazing knowledge to have. And, you know, being most of my audience probably doesn't even know this, but, you know, I've had my time that I've had to work as well. And, you know, the experiences that we have out there, especially being, you know, queer and trans, like we're already 4 to 5 times more likely to experience SA. And it's even more so when you're doing it for money, because when there's money involved, these people have no feelings for you. They don't care. It's all about pleasure. It kind of leads me to my next topic. What would you say, or how do you define safety for S workers that goes beyond just physical protection?
2: Choice. Like most demographics, I find the thing that keeps someone safe is choice. Knowing and understanding what your safety precautions are, what your backup plans are, being able to have backup plans, being able to choose where you stay and who you associate with. And at the end of the day, I think it's the same as when we're talking about the right to choose, right? It's about choice. It's about understanding and really being able to put autonomy in the hands of those who are having to face these choices and giving them the actual choice, not the illusion of choice, but the actual choice. And what I find is the more that we give people autonomy, and this is actually not just what I found, but actually what studies have found as well. And we can, you know, we can find those and list those if y'all want. Mm-hmm. But the more people are able to choose things for themselves, the more that you find positive outcomes over and over and over and over and over. And that includes, by the way, the things that we do with kids, right? Mm-hmm. Like it's really not about getting clean. It's really not. It's about the fact that, okay, maybe this person doesn't have the space to get clean right now, et cetera, but they have the choice as to whether to do what they're doing in a safe way. And so it's about harm reduction. And a lot of people think of, when it comes to any issue, they think in a very binary black and white way, which is not something that ever gets problems solved, right? That's if we were in a diplomatic situation and we were coming to the table with Iran, which God willing.
0: We will continue to talk about that on the Substack. Stay tuned.
2: but, you know, no one would come to the table with this idea of, oh, they have to give us this or else. That's not how diplomacy works. And people are the same, whether you're talking in a broader sense or a much more minute sense. What is true on the wider is true in the more minor, as above, so below, et cetera, et cetera, et cetera. And so what we're talking about here is really the fact that people need to be able to have a series of choices that are, quite frankly, on the grayscale of spectrums, because that's what actually allows you to get from one place to another. Mm-hmm. It is this binary situation. Ugh, don't even get me started.
0: We will talk to the binary folks. Well, folks, I hope you're enjoying this episode of Stories from a Trans Witch, and happy Pride Month for those out there that are celebrating. Hope you have a safe and happy month. We're going to take a quick break and hear from our sponsors, and we'll be right back. 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

0: And welcome back, everybody, to Stories from a Transwitch on KXRW 99.9 Vancouver, Washington. We are going to get back into our interview that we did with the Oregon Safer Workers Coalition. Thank you all for stopping by tonight. Hope you all are having a happy Pride, and let's get to it. You're listening to Stories from a Transwitch here on KXRW 99.9 Vancouver, Washington, also streaming on X-Ray FM. Due to the sensitive topics of this show, viewer discretion is advised, and you've been warned. Slater. So, you know, and that leads kind of to the next topic I wanted to address. Like, obviously, you know, when you're working in this environment, your physical safety is an immediate concern. What are some of the other concerns that you are seeing in our local community?
1: I'd say income worries.
2: That's a big one.
1: Yeah, like, I've been stripping in this fair city of Portland for 3 to 5 shifts a week for 17 years, minus COVID, on top of doing phone sex, fetish work, like all kinds of other stuff. So, and I've been keeping my numbers in calendars for as long. So I noticed in 2022, like, oh, we're not returning to pre-COVID numbers. We're actually going down. And then the city, you know, Portland confirmed that a couple years later, where they showed that the walking tourism downtown was 40% lower than a few years. So when the strip clubs are full of workers who aren't even making like a minimum wage, you bet your ass we're going to be doing other things for work. And that might mean going to the client's hotel after, or like giving them your number so they can buy a clip or whatever. And we, a lot of us, want to make money where we're at. I don't want to have to be constantly scrambling. So people who can't make money locally, some of us have tried to go online, which then leaves a digital footprint. You're worried about surveillance, harassment, all kinds of that, banking issues. And then some people have just actually left, moved back in with their parents, or they're like, you know, I'm going to wait tables. And there's nothing wrong with that at all. But they're like, I'd rather be stripping. Like, even the choice workers can't make enough.
2: It's, and if I may say it from a different perspective, but also connected, in terms of the trans girls, access. Because Elle is speaking from, and respectfully, a place where, you know, you have an AFAB body. Mm-hmm. If you don't have an AFAB body, that means assigned FEMA at birth, right? Mm-hmm. I think there's 2 or 3 clubs that have a trans night.
1: Right. And I work at one of them, and they have trans dancers, a couple of them. If it's not Tuesday All Genders Night at Kit Kat, which we love, then it's like a couple weekends, you know, but that's not what, that's a couple dancers in a whole ass city.
2: In a whole ass
0: city. Right. And that's nowhere close to sustainable with the population. I think we're at 760,000 in the Portland metro.
2: So, and then if you're black, if you are of color, and you're considered a specialty or a fetish at that point, then you're further marginalized. So this goes down, this is exactly what I was talking about, but then it goes down just, you know, just paint the whole picture. It just goes down and down and down and down until you're not, what numbers are you making? it just starts to look really, really, really, really sparse. So yes, that would be one thing. But it's, in addition to that, I would also say that if you notice, violence has gone up against workers. That is also a huge concern. The manosphere has impacted how women, trans, cis women, every kind of, and not just women, but workers, because non-binary people are also workers frequently, and even male workers are experiencing violence, because, quite frankly, people are, I mean, we just, what was it, 64 million men were found on this grape site.
1: Oh, it was 62 million visits, but 62. About 1,000 men.
0: You're talking about the Grape Academy.
2: Yeah, the Grape Academy.
0: I'm working on an article on that right now.
2: Yes. And sorry, how much? What were the numbers on?
1: So it was 62 million visits in a month to that particular website. And they think about 1,000 specific users in a group. But those numbers honestly aren't reflective of a whole lot, because visits are not the same as individuals, but you also don't know how many people might have visited if they knew the site existed.
2: Well, and then it gets into the whole situation of, okay, so here's my thing. Okay, so you got 64 million visits or whatever. Mm-hmm. Why was no one ringing the bell here?
1: Yeah, how long did it take for people to be like, what the hell is this?
2: What the hell is this? Because I could get into the idea of, like, one or two of them were like, okay, what, like, you know, going and going, okay, let me figure out what this is so I can go to the right authorities. But, like, okay, but how many people did it take?
1: Mm-hmm. It did nothing.
2: And they did nothing. So that's being complicit is just as bad as being the person doing it.
0: And yeah, I mean, that kind of brings up an interesting topic because I'm doing some work on the Epstein files right now. And there was a trans individual, and I cannot think of her name right now. But, you know, she was one of the original victims of Epstein. Yeah. But because she was trans, immediately when she came out to law enforcement and to the proper authorities, they dismissed her. They marginalized her. And because of this, you know, that ring went on for how many years and affected so many people.
2: Well, and that's really an important part of it, right? It's like, I hear how many people talking right now about, like, oh my gosh, you know, how are we to know this? How are we to know that? How about listening to Black women? How about listening to trans women? How about listening to Latino women, immigrant women? How about listening to Muslim women? How about listening to, like, you guys, at what point are we going to understand the concept of a canary in the coal mine? Like, it's not going to be your white, cis, able-bodied, thin, pretty, or at least not often. Because guess what? Actually, let me rephrase. Because they didn't believe Monica neither. Okay. So, and Miss Monica, bless her heart. Love her. Love her. Love her podcast. But, like, can we be 100%? Like, it's they don't believe, they just don't want to believe women.
0: I mean, are you saying that S shaming is a thing in our culture?
2: No, never. No, but yes, exactly. It just comes down to, and it's not just on the right side either. It comes down to, I don't know if you guys have seen the interviews that Joe Biden did with, what was her name? Anita Bryant, I believe. It's devastating to watch. It's devastating to watch how he used his law degree and he used his to, like, just gang up on this woman of color and this Black woman, excuse me. And it just kind of kills me. And listen, I voted for him because I had to, right?
1: Mm-hmm. Yeah, me too.
2: But
0: lack of options.
2: Listen, harm reduction is real. But all I gotta say is, like, we have a problem in our communities. We have a problem on both sides of the aisle.
0: Oh, I totally agree with you. And, you know, some of my personal experiences, and this was, you know, regardless of whether I was working or, you know, for a pleasure reason, but encountering some of the hookup culture, you know, us as trans, we are so fetishized. I mean, you know, MAGA will sit there and create hundreds of laws to try to invalidate our existence and erase us, yet they want nothing more than to be in bed with us that night. Mm-hmm. And, you know, that creates its own unique challenges because, you know, what does a person do when maybe that person snaps out of it and their confusion sets in and that leads to rage and anger? You know, I don't know if y'all heard stories about that. Like, what are your feelings?
2: I mean, every man wants to be in my bed at night. So that makes sense. They're only human. And, well, I look like this. So there's that. So, but in addition,
0: I'm sitting in front of a goddess since we are on the air. So, you know, it's hard to sit in front of a goddess.
2: But I will say, you're correct. You are correct. I have so many MAGA boys to this day who are just relentless in their pursuit. And it's so funny because I've recently got a boyfriend, right? And he's very, very, very, very left-leaning, like eat the rich left-leaning. And it's so funny watching the MAGA boys respond to, and especially because, you know, my boyfriend is 24, 25. And it was just hilarious. And watching these men.
0: I mean, she's no more than 26, so.
2: I'm 40. But
1: I thought you were 200.
2: It's true. You look 268. Great. It's the.
0: You're not on one of those vampire TikTok videos, are you?
2: No. It's witchcraft. It's you know. But the point is that overall, it's been really funny watching these Mac boys respond to, no, I'm no longer available.
1: Yeah.
2: Like, but I was never available to them anyway.
1: I have a thought.
2: Oh, God. Yeah.
1: So, listeners are welcome to please look us up, see what we look like. I am a fab. I've leaned more, I get clocked as a dyke a lot these days, which I'm queer, so I love that for me.
0: And we love our dykes.
1: We love our dykes. Yeah, definitely. So, what I have noticed is I have also, like, I started stripping and sex working and modeling when I was 18, 19, 21, 22. I'll be 40 this year, and my vibe, like my masculine edge, has increased, which I also love. And something I experience is the men that are attracted to me, typically on webcam, strip club, they don't look like the people I would date. They're very normie. They're very conservative. They're blue collar and often very socially conservative leaning. But they're interested in me, I think, because I don't look like their wives or girlfriends. And I call it a rage boner because sometimes I can tell they're like annoyed that they're into me, and they want to interact. But, you know, like, I'm also a certified sex educator, and I will just say a lot of violence comes down to shame.
2: Yeah.
1: People feel shame about their arousal or what they're into because they've been told their whole lives that whatever they're into, you know, like, is bad. And that means big-bodied people, people of color, trans people, you know, whatever, genderqueer. Mm-hmm. A lot of folks are like, oh, God, I hate that I'm aroused, so I'm going to take it out on you.
0: Well, unfortunately, that is a horrible side effect from Western culture because, you know, we have been programmed for centuries to despise our sexuality. I mean, I can attest to that coming out of, you know, 32 years of what I would call Christian nationalism. Wow. Like, sex was only for procreation. That was it. Like, if you felt pleasure, you were wrong. And, you know, now, you know, let's talk about the people that are on that side and will never come out because of fear of losing family or, you know, a story of them being eternally, you know, cursed for who they are, which is beautiful souls that are, you know, just a normal human. But we've stigmatized that, too.
2: Yeah. Well, and actually, you know, what's so funny is I have a daughter who's also trans, and we compare notes, and she's very punk. She's a white girl, and I was talking to her once, and she's like, she asked me, she said, Mama, why don't you dress punk anymore? Why don't you, because, you know, and I said, I do, and she goes, what do you mean? You dress like a 1950s housewife that is, like, going to a garden party, and here's the thing. For me, as a black woman, as a black trans woman, it was black indigenous trans women. The most punk thing I can be is the object of their desire. And it's true. I get my licks back a little bit by being the most feminine, the most like pink, frilly. Like, also I enjoy it. It is also a truth. But here's the thing.

0: whoever's listening to this, I will talk to you after the show because I know this is going to start an argument. But I used to get the same thing because, you know, I was a simple country girl. I grew up in a town of under 10,000 when I was in my teens. Like, I worked a farm. I knew how to ride a horse, you know. It was always jeans and a t-shirt. That was the culture, and that was how you were accepted in a feminine role. And this was before I even came out. So when I initially came out, and I came out back in 2017, 2018, my sister used to pick on me because she's like, you look like an 80-year-old woman, girl. Because I wanted to show skin. It was, you know, my skin was covered. I was very conservative in my dress. And, you know, my experience coming to Portland, like, that was culture shock. You know, Southern girl here in the big city or the West Coast, you know, it started helping me decompress my life and embrace my femininity. Mm-hmm. And that high that you're talking about, I am the same way. If you ever see me go into a club, I will probably be wearing a short black dress. I will have the fishnets on, and I have a cute pair of wedges. And let me tell you, I will turn every head in that bar or that club. But again, this is something that, you know, society just does not want to embrace. I mean, Samantha Lux, amazing content creator online. You know, I've followed her since I came out. She was talking about the trans experience with the Epstein files. And to, as much as it's a hard read for people that want to educate themselves, I highly recommend reading that because it shows how a cis, white, heterosexual male is processing being with someone like us. And it's eye-opening.
1: It's fascinating. So where are we on the questions, by the way?
0: We're going to, we got a little sidetracked.
1: We can always, I was like, am I misreading? No.
0: Well, we can always, if it doesn't fit into the hour, we can always put that on socials too. A little more freedom there. Okay. I wanted to go on with, so what are some of the gaps in like legal protections here in the PNW?
1: This would be for you, honey.
2: Oh, yeah. So, let's see. Gaps in the existing legal protections. Let's say healthcare and medical, child custody and parenting, food and housing, transportation, workers in general, like whether or not they're parents, but just workers in general are typically afraid to seek care in many circumstances after an assault because it leads to scrutiny or criticism or harassment, and they may become endangered for seeking services.
0: And we're just going to leave that one right there.
1: Yeah.
0: So obviously, you know, we're dealing with some challenges with our current legislation, the current administration that's in the office. What are some of the victories that you've seen in your work? And also, you know, what are your takeaways from being involved in that community support?
1: Well, I can talk about it from a grassroots level. Mm-hmm. First off, the first thing I would say is our trans care is very grassroots, very, very, very grassroots. It comes from everything from providing, you know, everything from deodorant to shampoo and, you know, makeup and perfume to, you know,
2: clothing, shoes,
1: wigs.
2: You do all this.
1: Yeah.
2: She does too much. She can't remember it all.
1: Yeah, I truly can't. Just a comprehensive understanding of what it is to be a trans woman. And I hate to say it, but as a woman, the respect you are given is directly correlated by how attractive you are deemed. Mm-hmm. However, I will say specifically, part of what I also offer, just speaking me, what I bring to the org is not just giving out these items, but also, often instructing with, okay, how do we put these on? What is it like to put on a lash? What is a half lash? Why do we use a half lash and not a full lash? Because ain't nobody like a full lash, nobody. Ain't nobody ever done love a full lash.
0: And that's why I don't wear full lashes anymore.
1: It just doesn't work. And so one way or the other.

0: It's always gonna poke your eye. And if you got contacts, just fuck it. So, but
1: she can't turn it off. I'll pick her up, and she's like, "You should, you know, you could do a little peach on your cheeks."
2: She got you with the peach too. She got with the peach. Okay, good to know.
0: Listen, it's all about color theory, y'all.
2: This is a plan. This is a planned strategy at this point.
0: It's true. So we do a lot of grassroots stuff, and I believe that if you feel good, it's often because you look good or you feel you look good. So. We start there, and of course, there's other parts, such as our harm reduction kits. We can, as Al mentioned earlier, there are so many stories. And by the way, I have also saved several people myself, just from having, the proper tools on hand. I keep it in my purse. Several people on the train, I've actually noticed having overdoses, and I've actually been able to step in twice.
1: Dang.
0: And I didn't know these folks, but I was able to step in twice. So like, I can speak directly to how much it matters, because in one case, one girl was screaming that her partner was overdosing, and no one else. And I had it in my purse, and I was like, "All right, let's go. Mm-hmm. It's go time, baby."
1: That's so intense.
0: And so you know. It really does save lives, and grassroots organizations like ours, there is bigger legislation, which I have a feeling else about to talk about, but let me just speak from a grassroots place of in people's everyday lives, and even being able to provide where are shelters and how to navigate this, that, and the other. You know, we do make a difference, and I can speak to that very personally.
1: Yeah. Specifically, we didn't name some of the items, but for the last like 3 or so years, we've been giving out harm reduction kits, also very responsive to what's going on, because at first it was just to prevent fentanyl overdoses or opioid overdoses, but now xylazine's been on the street for a couple years, which doesn't respond to those. So we put in xylazine test strips. And this program, the harm reduction program, is actually it is the brainchild and the baby of our committee or our coalition member, Stoney Fay, who was in Oregon. They're in the East Coast now, but they lost a partner to addiction some years ago and so created the program.
2: I hope y'all are enjoying this show tonight. This is a little bit deeper of a topic that we normally have on the show, but it was something I wanted to bring attention to because it's a part of the trans identity and existence that doesn't get talked about as much on mainstream media. And, you know, this is really important because so many people are victims to the system because they have been forced into a lifestyle to make a living. And that's because of discrimination in jobs or, you know, the list goes on. But these are topics that need to be talked about in our community. We're going to take a quick break and hear from our sponsors. And we'll be right back on Stories from a Trans Witch on KXRW 99.9 Vancouver, Washington.
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2: 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And streaming worldwide on X-Ray FM. Some shows invite you in. This one summons you. Every third Friday from 5 to 7 p.m., Blind Country with Doug Cox lights the lanterns at the edge of the map. 2 hours of honky-tonk haunting, lonesome heart lullabies, and the kind of storytelling that turns dust to gold. Expect murder ballads with a heartbeat, highway hymns with a hex, and deep cuts that feel like they've been writing in your glove box for years. 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
1: Don't say we didn't warn you. Welcome back to Stories from a Trans Witch on KXRW 99.9 Vancouver, Washington. I'm your host, Autumn Rose. And before we get back to our interview with the Oregon Safer Workers Coalition, I just want to take a moment to shout out that we will be hanging out at Pride this weekend in Hillsborough. I believe that is from 11 to 5. You can get the details online. I'm going to be hanging out all day there, and I'm going to be joined by my friend Samantha Page from the Samantha Page Show. And I would love to get a chance to meet you, hang out with you, and celebrate Pride together. This year, more than ever, we need to be vocal and celebrate Pride. And remember that Pride is not a party, it's a protest. And with the rights that are trying to be taken from trans individuals alone in 2026, now is more than ever a time to stand up, use our voices, and be loud. So hopefully I will see you out there. Again, that is Hillsborough Pride on Saturday from 11 to 5. And now we're going to get back into our interview with the Oregon Safer Workers Coalition.
2: Immediately after.
1: And that kind of ties into one of the other questions. Like, I know it can tend to be a little different on tracking data and stuff with the grassroots organization, but do y'all have any like actual data on the results of the efforts that you're putting into this?
2: We don't know feedback results, like, you know, unless, except for the people who've said specifically, like, you saved this person's life. You know, I think a lot of victories sometimes is just preventing loss or bad things from happening. I believe we've given out about 6,200 items in the last 2 years.
1: And, you know, this kind of presents a challenge and, you know, leads to the question, like, are there any bills in Oregon that you support currently, or have you seen any, you know, efforts from Salem to, like, address this situation on the streets?
2: So, you know, what's really, yeah, what's interesting is since the decriminalization of some drugs has not been a success, I would say because of timing and
3: lack of implementation, considering that they just took the funds, put them to the side and didn't implement them. So there were no in between.
2: Right. So because there is a great amount of people that are still struggling with addiction visibly on the streets of Portland, the public response has been very negative and blames the decriminalization of drugs. They just don't want to see it. And so, unfortunately, what I'm hearing, not directly like on record, but what I do hear privately from legislators and people who are advocates is that folks are less likely to decriminalize prostitution now than maybe they were some years ago because they think they'll just see more sex workers and they don't want to see the sex workers.
3: Yeah.
2: Just like they don't want to see the people who are addicted or unhoused.
1: Yeah, kind of ties into another article I'm working on right now. And, you know, that's the same story I'm hearing on the streets of Portland with the homeless crisis we're facing. Like, that's how that community is being marginalized and feels right now. And it's so true for people. And this is where I feel society really needs to educate itself. Number one, this has been a profession. And yes, I said profession for anybody that has an audience. Y'all can catch me on Facebook. But this is one of the oldest existing professions in this world, and it is something that it's time that we address. It's time that we talk about it. You know, why not have unions? Why not have benefits for these, you know, workers that are just out there trying to survive?
3: Yeah, well, and it gets down into more than that, because so here's the thing, because here's the trick. So magically, let's say that we do decriminalize. Okay, it goes down to more than that, in that, okay, then we have a situation as well, because a lot of the Black community, a lot of the Brown community, it might not have access even then to practicing what is considered above board sex work, right? It's not just in terms of sex workers that our society needs to educate itself. It's also in terms of equity. And because here's the thing, here's what has always been my huge worry, is okay, so we decriminalize, which I'm all for. Let me be very clear. Then we have a bunch of, you know, Asian spa workers and Black girls and trans girls on the street who can't afford a license, who, because they made licenses, you know. So it's goes beyond just our society needs to educate itself about sex workers. Our society has a problem with those who are on the fringe. Mm-hmm. And for all that it says that, oh, I care about this group, I care about that group, let me put a little Black box in my bio or whatever the fuck. It comes down to really, really thinking ahead and really, really going ahead and taking an interest in people that you don't have to be interested in, that you don't have a requirement to be interested in, because it will get to you.
2: I have a thought. So New Zealand has decriminalized prostitution for like over 20 years. I think it was 2003. And we know we have sex worker contacts and friends in the small, you know, little country of New Zealand. And what I hear a common criticism is, and this, you know, look it up, but when they were arguing about whether or not to decriminalize prostitution, there were some agreements that were made, like some contingencies. And one of them was a follow-up study to see if there was any impacts. And when they did the follow-up study, they found that a lot of people who'd been working on the street were still there. And they said for the same reasons that they had before, which is like flexibility of working hours or freedom, whatever. However, when they decriminalize sex work in New Zealand, it doesn't apply to migrants or like non-citizens. Right. So that was one of the things, too, where it's like it's not an equity issue, because if you're still saying that immigrants are arrestable, it's not truly decriminalized. It just is for some people.
1: So let's talk about this for a minute, because we were earlier we were talking about the decriminalization of certain drugs in the Portland area. And, you know, I came at the height of that because I moved here in early 23. And, you know, what I saw as a person coming in from an outside culture was, yes, it's great. You've decriminalized this, but there was absolutely no follow-up. There is no resources, no support. And we see the same situation, whether we're talking about, you know, sex workers or the homeless. We're not giving these people the resources and the tools to get up and lift up out of that situation. And they keep stumbling.
3: Can I just clarify here? Because this is a common misconception. I understand why you saw what you saw. It makes sense. Let me be clear. And I'm not going to get this exactly right, but I'm going to try to. This is what I saw. This is what I researched. Is there was, if I recall, I think it was $1 million, actually. It was about a mil that they had set aside, or some huge number, right, of money that was then set aside to be, it's for intermediary funds. That means programs, resources, follow-up, all this. This was completely funded. And from what I understand, it was a lot of Republicans. I can't remember if it was the House or the Senate or who cares, that blocked and paused these resources from reaching their implementation. And then, so what happened? They're playing, and they knew what would happen when they did that. Is that people would get really upset that they were still seeing that these resources weren't going to where they needed to go. But people wouldn't know that the resources weren't going to where they needed to go. All they would see is, okay, we decriminalized it. Okay, it's getting worse, because that's what's about to happen if you don't have follow-up and implementation of resources and programs, right? But they couldn't start the programs because the Republicans, I can't remember whether it was the House, the Senate, something like that, statewide, were blocking and making sure that it didn't go through for something like 2 or 3 years. And so part of what you saw was not the way that it has to go inevitably. It was planned. It was resourced. But it was planned. It was resourced. It just wasn't implemented because they were able, I can't remember what way they used or what have you, but basically they got in the way of it. And then they played Jenga with human lives.
1: And, you know, that is something I've witnessed now being a actual citizen and resident of Oregon, because we're literally dealing with the same situation right now. Like, I'm working on, and as I said earlier, I'm working on this story with that homeless crisis. And, you know, again, Portland was exposed with $108 million of resource money just sitting there on the table in City Hall and no action being taken with that.
3: Yeah. And so they're doing it again.
1: Yeah. Lovely. So this is where, you know, we as a community need to say enough is enough and call out our city council for what is happening. This is funding that is supposed to be used for this. Now, what is it being used for at this point? You know, that's where my questions go.
3: Well, and from what I understand, just going back to, you know, the drug implementation thing, it never got used.
2: Oh, yeah. Portland Street Response, they defunded, like they didn't get do away with it, but Portland Street Response was specifically designed to help people who are in crisis, but a, you know, a uniformed officer might make the situation worse for people who are traumatized, which is a lot of us. So yeah, I was specialists in addiction, houselessness, sex work. I actually did trainings, you know, as a certified educator for cohorts that worked at Portland Street Response. And my trainings were, these are how the current laws impact populations that might be seeking help. And this is why people might not be able to disclose how they got hurt, you know, or where they're living or what they're doing. And repeatedly, these social worker, lived experience, peer support specialists at Portland Street Response would say, wow, this is one of the most interesting presentations I've ever seen. And I didn't know so much of this. And I did these for about 2 years and then funding got cut. So even something like that.
3: Yeah.
1: Again, education and awareness, folks. So how do you see the future of sex work evolving with new technologies and changing work environments?
3: Ooh, that's a biggie. I mean, what we're all so worried about is, of course, AI. AI is a big thing. We're seeing, that's another factor is, excuse me, is I think part of the reason we're seeing a dip with actual sex workers is I think is because of AI and AI girlfriends and et cetera.
2: I can't advertise my services on the exact same social media apps where I see ads for AI companions. I am a real person who cannot put a link to here's how you pay me to chat, but I can see a freaking ad for a fake person that a developer somewhere else made.
3: Yeah. And on top of all of that, it gets into surveillance issues as well. And also retroactive punishment and punitive shit. I mean, it gets so jammed up in the process to the point where, to be honest, I almost think it's almost safer for the girls on the street.
2: You know, honestly, I talk to so many sex workers who, you know, their baby daddy or ex-husband or mom or whatever is trying to get custody of their kids, and they're showing like their OnlyFans link as evidence. You know, evidence of what? Nothing, because someone being a sex worker doesn't mean they're a bad parent. But it's like workers who are literally not wanting to go online because the history and the digital footprint exists. And now you have AI and biometrics, which can just scan your face on an app and then replicate you on its own.
1: Oh, I mean, absolutely. I mean, if we want proof of this, just look at ICE agents wearing freaking med glasses now and tracking protesters for protesting. Yes, it's a very real thing in our culture. So for our community members that are out there, if they want to support your cause or even get involved, where do they go?
3: You know, it really does come down to the small gestures do matter. Those $5 donations, those $10 donations, those $25 donations, you think they don't matter? Oh, honey, for $25, I can redo a whole trans girl. Okay? I can change her life. And we can help people with all kinds of things. We can get supplies for our kits. We can do so much. So there's donation. If you're not able to donate your time. Like, donate your time. We need someone helping us put together these kits. What other things do people do?
2: That's really true. Do you have a skill you can offer, such as like consulting for taxes or advising on finding healthcare or insurance? You know, like if you know something in a trade that is valuable, I bet there's someone who doesn't know it that can't afford to pay but would love that life skill. So reach out to us. Our website is OregonSWC.org, and we have monthly Zoom meetings for either allies or sex workers. It's the first and the second Tuesday. Mm-hmm. Otherwise, if you have goods or services you want to donate, like clothing, shoes, or money, we love that.
3: Also
1: everybody loves money.
3: Also, to be real, you know, especially around Black Lives Matter, people kept asking me, what can I do? What can I do? What can I do? What you can do is so simple. You mad at mommy and daddy? Love that for you. Go ahead and get them to give OSWC a little bit of money. I can put that towards the right Black folks. I can make sure that, you know, like, we don't just help, quite frankly, just the Black community. We help the most marginalized of the marginalized of the marginalized. So, you know, if you want to talk about equity, if you want to talk about, you know, really making a difference and racialized equity and also reparations, baby, this is the place. This is what we can do. And more importantly, it doesn't just help the Black community, but it does help the Black community as a whole. And more importantly, the most marginalized even in the Black community. So let me just say that.
2: A couple of our largest consistent donors are self-identified white, cis, hetero-leaning men in tech who literally have told me, I don't have any kids. I make more money than I need. Please, like, can I give you some? And this is few and far between, but if you want to offset your white guilt.
3: There's a place, and more importantly, we really genuinely will do something with it that matters. Like, we're not playing. We use every cent, and we take it very, very, very, very, very, very seriously about how we do things.
2: Actually, can I say about a third of our small working members are facing or dealing with housing insecurity, like, every single day?
3: Yeah.
1: And for those in the audience, I know, you know, sometimes there's so many organizations out there and it's hard to trust some of them. Let me tell you firsthand, just getting involved and getting to know this amazing group of people. Like, I'm seeing the work happening firsthand. They are practicing what they preach. And with that, we're almost out of time, but I want y'all to close us out with a call to action for our audience tonight.
3: I think the biggest thing I can say is remember that we're all connected. We are all interconnected. And what seems to only impact the fringe will impact you. And what impacts the center will inevitably impact the fringe. And the fact is, I think we have noticed more than anything, whether it is through AI, whether it is through this administration, we have noticed that we are all interconnected and what we do matters to one another. So it may just be $5. It may just be an afternoon or 2 hours, but you can make a difference. And what you see, what you say, what you think, the way you move does indeed matter. You matter. And so therefore, make it matter.
2: She said it all.
1: And there you go, folks. Thank you so much for tuning in tonight, and we will see you next time. This is Autumn Rose from Stories from a Trans Witch on KXRW 99.9 Vancouver, Washington.
4: Hi, Jennifer Amadeo with the City of Vancouver. I've been employed with the city for about 8, going on 9 years. And the reason why Pride in the Block Party is so important to me is as a member of the community and as an employee for the City of Vancouver, it's important to represent, not just for myself as a queer woman, but as a Latina queer woman, to be visible to our community. One of the great things that the city is doing as an organization is having this new initiative called Vancouver for All. And just as the title says, it is a Vancouver that serves every part of our community, understanding that different communities need different things. So in targeted universalism, to be able to reach out to each community and meet the needs of that community at that time, understanding that it'll vary for different folks. So we're here to support our queer community. And once every member of the city goes through that initiative, our hope and our goal is to push it out to the rest of the city. So very excited about that.
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6: 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I'm DJ Stina, and I'm going around town here in Vancouver and Southwest Washington and asking folks what tunes are they listening to with their windows rolled down on the way to the river, with their windows rolled down on the way to work, laying in the sunshine or laying in the rain this summer. What are the summer tunes? Behind me, you can hear an album that I love by a female artist from Togo, Akofa Akosa, A-K-O-U-S-S-A-H. This is from 1976, but I get a lot of time to tell you what I like to listen to and to put music on the air, because I make lots of music outside of my weekly show, which is Guitar and Other Machines, every 4 p.m. on Monday. That's why you hear me a lot on the station. We could hear you a lot, too. Head to KXRW.fm and get involved. But let's head to downtown Vancouver. I headed into Ronald Records and ran into a couple pals, one from Brislone and one from Ronald Records, and they're going to tell us what they're listening to this summer. You can always hear voices from our community. Go to kxrw.fm, click Voices from Our Community to hear segments like this at any time.
7: Hey, this is Nathan from Brislone and Guitar. I think this summer you should really listen to Marisa Anderson and William Tyler's album Lost Futures. Super sick, you know, dueling instrumental guitarists, just showing you what's up. It was recorded here in Vancouver. I hope you enjoy it. Listen to it in the sunshine.

I'm Kelsey with Ronald Records, and this summer in the sun, I'm going to be listening to Stuff's album, self-titled Stuff, and their Sun song on it is nice and beautiful and fully instrumental, and it was the inspiration behind Johnny Blue Sky's new album, Mutiny After Midnight. Fun and funky.

0: 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This show is going to take you on an unforgettable adventure through the silver screen. I'm your guide, Austin Reed. Join me as we delve deep into the realms of Hollywood's finest creations and hidden gems along the way. Movies have the power to transport us to incredible worlds, evoke a wide range of emotions, and ignite our imaginations like nothing else. They capture our hearts, challenge our minds, and provide us with a much-needed escape from the ordinary. Flick Fix is here to celebrate the magic of cinema, to honor the art of storytelling, and to light up a passionate flame within each and every one of you. So grab your popcorn, dim the lights, and get ready to immerse yourself in a world of lights, camera, and action. Hello, and welcome back to Flick Fix, the show where cinema is discussed, overthought, lightly grilled, and occasionally treated like it owes me an explanation. I'm your host, Austin, and it is good to have you back with me once again. We've got a pretty fun lineup today. First up, I'll be talking about The Sheep Detectives, a mystery comedy where a flock of sheep tries to solve the murder of their shepherd. Did this one crack the case, or did it wander too far from the pasture? We'll find out. Then I'll be reviewing Obsession, a supernatural horror film about a toy that grants wishes, which is always a great sign that everything will be totally fine and nobody will emotionally spiral into a nightmare. And for today's Spotlight review, we're going full throttle with Speed, the 1994 action classic starring Keanu Reeves, Sandra Bullock, Dennis Hopper, and one very, very stressed out bus. It's a movie built on one of the simplest high concept ideas ever. A bus has to stay above 50 miles per hour or it will explode. That's it. That's the pitch. And somehow it became one of the most iconic action movies of its decade. So, buckle up, check your mirrors, keep your hands and hooves inside the vehicle at all times, and let's get started. The Sheep Detectives is a mystery comedy film directed by Kyle Balda and written by Craig Mazin, based on the 2005 novel Three Bags Full by Leonie Swan. The film features an ensemble cast including Hugh Jackman, Nicholas Braun, and the voices of Julia Louis-Dreyfus, Bryan Cranston, Chris O'Dowd, Regina Hall, and Patrick Stewart. The story follows a flock of sheep who set out to solve the murder of their shepherd. You know when two completely different ideas get smushed together and the result can go either one of two ways? Either it becomes an ugly clash where nothing fits, or somehow the pieces come together beautifully, like two peas in a pod. There have definitely been times where that kind of genre mashup has not worked. Movies like Abraham Lincoln, Vampire Hunter, or Pride and Prejudice and Zombies come to mind, where the concept sounds fun on paper, but the execution just does not live up to the weirdness of the idea. But here, we have cute talking sheep mixed with a murder mystery, and somehow it works shockingly well. Seriously, a movie like this has no business being this good. The basic setup is already pretty delightful. A flock of sheep who have been read mystery novels by their shepherd, played by Hugh Jackman, suddenly find themselves in the middle of a real murder case. So naturally, these sheep decide to put their detective knowledge to the test and figure out who did it. And the great thing is, the movie actually gives us a solid mystery. We get suspects, clues, misdirections, and enough little details to keep us guessing along with the flock. The writing is very sharp, and it kept me involved the whole way through, even when the film pivots away from the central mystery to focus on the other themes or character moments, it is able to return to the case without losing too much momentum. The formula here is not exactly reinventing the wheel, but honestly, does it need to? It's a great formula, and the movie understands how to make it fun. The humor also strikes a nice balance between adults and kids. This film is rated PG, and that rating often comes with the stereotype that the movie is basically just for children. But this is one of those PG movies that actually feels like a step up from the G rating. There is plenty of kid-friendly humor, but there are also jokes and character moments that adults can enjoy without feeling like they are just sitting through something only made for the younger crowd. Stepping back and looking at the film as a whole, it does not have that super kiddie feeling that some family movies can fall into. It honestly reminded me of something I would have watched with my family in the 90s. It has that kind of warm, slightly odd, all-ages charm where the kids can enjoy the talking animals, while the adults can appreciate the writing, the mystery structure, and the emotional undercurrent. And beyond the laughs and the mystery, the biggest hitter of the film is its overall theme and message. This movie touches on a surprisingly heavy subject: death, grief, and the way we choose to remember the people we have lost. That emotional core gives the film a real heart, and I was fighting back tears in quite a few spots. So, if you are planning to bring kids along, just be ready for the possibility of a conversation about death afterwards. The movie handles it gently, but it does not completely avoid the sadness of it either. Now, with all that being said, the mystery, the comedy, and the emotional message do give the movie a lot to juggle. Most of the time, it manages to keep everything moving at a steady pace. But there are moments where the speed feels a little rushed, especially when the movie is trying to balance the fun detective story with the heavier emotional material. It never completely falls apart, but there are definitely times where I wish the film would slow down just a bit and let certain scenes breathe. But overall, The Sheep Detectives is a funny, clever, surprisingly heartfelt mystery that takes a strange idea and makes it work far better than expected. It is charming without being too cutesy, emotional without being too heavy, and silly without becoming totally mindless. This movie pulled the wool over my eyes in the best possible way. It may not be completely brilliant from start to finish, but it is still one of the most pleasant surprises I've seen this year. I'm giving The Sheep Detectives an 8 out of 10. Obsession is a supernatural horror film written, directed, and edited by Curry Barker. The film follows Bear, played by Michael Johnston, a music store employee who buys a supernatural toy that grants him his wish for his childhood friend Nikki, played by Indy Navarette, to fall in love with him. Of course, because this is a horror movie and not a Hallmark special, that wish comes with some horrifying consequences. You know, directors can come from some pretty unexpected places. For the past year or so, I have been following this sketch comedy duo that goes by the name That's a Bad Idea. I had kind of forgotten about them for a bit, and then last month, I just happened to check back on their work. And lo and behold, one of those guys was directing a horror film that I was already planning to watch the following week. At first I thought, well, that's unexpected. But actually, now that I think about it, maybe it really isn't. Sketch comedians making the jump to horror has become a surprisingly strong trend lately. For starters, you have Zach Cregger from The Whitest Kids You Know, who went on to direct Barbarian and Weapons, both of which helped establish him as a major horror voice. Then you have Danny and Michael Philippou, the comedy duo behind Raka Raka on YouTube, who gave us Talk to Me and Bring Her Back, also both really strong horror films. So, apparently, if you want to make people laugh for years, the next logical step is to emotionally ruin them in a dark theater. That bar has been set pretty high, and thankfully, Curry Barker is able to stand alongside that specific group pretty well. So, to recap the setup, our main character, Bear, wishes that his childhood friend, Nikki, would, quote, love him more than anything in the world, end quote. And almost immediately, that wish starts doing exactly what he asked for, but in the worst possible way. Nikki quickly becomes obsessed, attached, fixated, and completely consumed by him. And if that sounds like a deeply unpleasant situation to watch unfold, you are absolutely correct. The inciting incident happens pretty quickly, and once the obsession begins to kick in, the movie gives you plenty of time to sit in that discomfort and realize, oh no, this is only going to get worse. And that is one thing I really appreciated about this film. It knows how to be a horror movie. There is a great mix of different elements here that all work together to make the experience genuinely unsettling. The atmosphere is heavy and suffocating with this dark, spacious, almost droning music hanging in the background, like a warning sign that something terrible is waiting around the corner. The camera work is also excellent, using shadows, harsh lighting, blurs, and framing in ways that keep you on edge. There are also some solid jump scares, including one that I knew was coming and still got scared by it anyway. But I really need to talk about Indy Navarette's performance as Nikki because she is outstanding. Her acting is top-notch in the horror department. She makes your skin crawl in a way that feels very intentional and controlled. It's not just big, scary acting either. It is her facial expressions, her vocal inflection, the way she moves, the way she stares, the way she shifts from being sweet to terrifying without making it feel cartoonish. She nails it. I also want to touch on the underlying themes of the film, though this is where things get into spoiler territory, so I'm not going to get into any details, don't worry. But there is a lot going on here involving consent, love versus ownership, and the horror of losing control over your own identity. The premise may sound like a simple, be careful what you wish for story, but the movie is actually working with some pretty disturbing ideas lying underneath the surface. And I will say this, if you have not watched this movie yet, or you are planning to revisit it, pay close attention to Bear's character. There is some subtle stuff happening there. Yes, the creepiness of Nikki's obsession is the obvious horror element, and it's extremely uncomfortable to watch, but there's other things going on, so pay attention. It might give the story a little more bite there. Overall, Obsession is a nasty, creepy, well-made little horror film that takes the classic idea of be careful what you wish for and runs it straight into a brick wall covered in red flags. It is tense, uncomfortable, well-acted, and much smarter than it could have been. For Obsession, I'm giving it 8 out of 10. Coming up after the break, we're leaving behind Sheep, Wishes, and Supernatural Poor Decisions, and hopping aboard one of the most anxiety-riddled buses in movie history. That's right, my spotlight review of Speed is coming up next. So don't go anywhere, because if this show drops below 50 miles per hour, I'm legally required to keep talking. You've been listening to Flick Fix on 99.9 KXRW.
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6: 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Before we get into the full story behind Speed, I just want to say this. Sometimes the greatest action movie premise is also the dumbest thing you've ever heard in your whole life. A city bus has to stay above 50 miles per hour or it explodes. Sounds like something a kid would come up with while smashing Hot Wheels together on the living room carpet. And yet somehow, Hollywood looked at that idea and then said, yes, give this millions of dollars immediately. And honestly, that is the magic of a movie like Speed. It takes one simple, ridiculous concept and builds an entire pressure cooker around it. Now, because this is more of a lean, mean action machine than a deep philosophical text, this Spotlight review is going to spend a little more time on the wild road that got this movie made. I'll still share my thoughts afterwards, but first, let's talk about how Speed went from a misunderstood idea to one of the most memorable action films of the 1990s. And since I'll be discussing the setup, some major action beats, and pieces of the ending, I'll go ahead and call this a moderate spoiler warning. Not severe, because this isn't exactly a mystery box movie, but enough that if you somehow don't know what happens when Keanu Reeves boards public transportation, you may want to hit the brakes here. The story behind Speed starts with screenwriter Graham Yost and, oddly enough, a misunderstanding. Yost's father, L.Y. Yost, was a Canadian television host, and one day he was talking about the 1985 film Runaway Train. L.Y. had misremembered the plot and thought that the runaway train was out of control because of a bomb. That was not actually the plot of Runaway Train, but Graham Yost heard that and thought, okay, wait a second, that's actually a pretty good idea. At first, Yost imagined the story taking place on a bus that would explode if it dropped below 20 miles per hour, but a friend suggested raising the number to 50 miles per hour, because apparently 20 miles per hour sounded less like an action thriller and more like someone slowly panicking through a school zone. Originally, the script was called Minimum Speed, but Yost eventually changed the title to Speed, because minimum is not exactly a word that screams excitement. Nobody wants to buy a ticket to a movie that sounds like a DMV requirement. Yost's first draft was also much more contained than the movie we eventually got. In the original version, the entire story took place on the bus. There was no elevator sequence at the beginning, and there was no subway sequence at the end. The bus was also supposed to drive around Dodger Stadium and eventually crash into the Hollywood sign. After finishing the script, Yost brought it to Paramount Pictures. Paramount showed some interest and suggested John McTiernan as a possible director. McTiernan made sense on paper, since he had directed Die Hard, but he passed on the project because he felt the script was too similar to Die Hard. Instead, he recommended Jan de Bont, who had worked as the cinematographer on action films like Die Hard and The Hunt for Red October. De Bont agreed to direct, and this became his feature directing debut. Michael Bay had also expressed interest in directing the film at one point. So somewhere in another universe, there may have been a version of Speed where the bus explodes 12 more times and every sunset looks like it was personally approved by a cologne commercial. Paramount eventually passed on the project because they were unsure on whether audiences would want to watch a movie set entirely on a bus. So Yost and De Bont took the project to 20th Century Fox. Fox agreed to greenlight the movie, but they wanted more action outside of the bus storyline. DeBont then suggested

opening the film with a bomb on an elevator, partly inspired by his own experience of being trapped in an elevator while working on Die Hard. That opening sequence gave the film an action set piece before the bus plot begins, and it also introduced Jack Traven as a clever LAPD SWAT officer. DeBont also suggested ending the movie with a subway sequence, giving the story one final action sequence after the bus portion. So the structure of Speed became a three-part escalation: elevator, bus, subway. Or, put another way, the movie slowly works through several forms of public transportation and makes each one worse. Jan DeBont ultimately cast Keanu Reeves after seeing him in Point Break. DeBont felt Reeves had a mix of vulnerability and strength that worked for Jack. Reeves trained physically for the role and cut his hair short, which initially worried the studio, because apparently even in a movie about a bus that cannot slow down, the haircut was somehow the scary part. The role of Annie also changed quite a bit during development. Originally, Annie was written as an African-American paramedic, which would explain why she was able to handle driving the bus during an emergency. Halle Berry was offered the role, but turned it down, and she later expressed regret over that decision. As the character evolved, she became more of a comic relief sidekick, and Ellen DeGeneres was considered at one point. Eventually, Annie was rewritten as a love interest for Jack, and Sandra Bullock was cast. Filming began on September 7, 1993, and wrapped on December 23, 1993, with a production taking place in Los Angeles. During filming, Keanu Reeves was also dealing with a major personal loss. River Phoenix, who was a close friend of Reeves, died during production. DeBont adjusted the shooting schedule to give Reeves less demanding scenes during that time. DeBont later said the loss affected Reeves deeply and made him quieter and more withdrawn. Reeves was also initially hesitant about the action elements of the film. He told DeBont, "I'm not an action hero. I don't like it. I don't know how to do it." But DeBont saw that as useful for the character, since Jack is also being thrown into an extreme situation. As filming went on, Reeves became more involved in the stunt work. He even secretly rehearsed the jump from the Jaguar to the bus, which he later performed himself, even though DeBont did not approve of him doing it. The production used 11 GM New Look buses and 3 Grumman 870 buses. 2 of the buses were destroyed in explosions, while others were modified for specific scenes, including high-speed driving, interior shots, and under-the-bus work. The fictional bus route, 33 Downtown, was modeled after a real Big Blue bus route serving Santa Monica. A large portion of the freeway scenes were filmed on California's Interstate 105 and Interstate 110, especially around the Judge Harry Pragerson interchange, which was still under construction at the time. During a location scout, DeBont noticed unfinished sections of the freeway and suggested adding the bus jump to the script. The jump was filmed using a ramp to launch the bus, while computer-generated imagery was later used to create the appearance of the gap on the freeway. The bus jump did not go perfectly on the first attempt. According to DeBont's DVD commentary, the stunt driver missed the ramp and the bus was damaged beyond repair. A second bus was prepared, and the jump was successfully filmed 2 days later. That attempt went farther than expected and destroyed one of the cameras set up to film the landing. Luckily, another camera positioned about 90 feet from the jump ramp captured the shot. So the scene was saved, though one camera had to make the ultimate sacrifice for cinema. Now, the bus jump has also been tested in the real world, at least in television form. A 2009 episode of MythBusters examined whether the jump would actually be possible, and the conclusion was that it would not work under real-world conditions. So just in case anyone was thinking of trying this during a commute, please do not. So while Speed has a pretty simple premise on the surface, bus goes fast or bus goes boom,
The actual production history is full of script changes, rejected casting choices, practical stunts, damaged buses, near misses, transportation chaos, and at least one very brave camera that did not make it home. All right, now that all the history is out of the way, here's my actual opinion of Speed, and this section will not nearly be as long because, honestly, there's not a ton here that needs to be emotionally unpacked or academically dissected. This is not exactly a movie where I'm going to pause and say, now what does the bus represent? Sometimes a bus is just a bus, and sometimes that bus has a bomb on it and Dennis Hopper is making everyone's day significantly worse. But with that being said, I thought Speed was really entertaining. It knows exactly what kind of movie it is and does not overcomplicate itself. This is an action thriller that understands suspense very well. Once the main setup kicks in, the movie keeps finding new ways to tighten the situation, raise the stakes, and keep everything moving. Is it cheesy? Absolutely. Especially with Keanu Reeves in full early 90s action mode. There are moments where the dialogue has that wonderful action movie flavor where nobody talks like a real human being, but everybody somehow sounds like they belong on a VHS cover. But honestly, that is part of the fun. Sometimes it's good to switch off your brain a little and just indulge in a movie that wants to entertain you as directly as possible. Not every film has to leave you staring out a rainy window questioning the meaning of existence. Sometimes you just need a bus, a bomb, and Keanu Reeves saying things very seriously. I really do want to take a moment to admire how much went into making this movie feel physical. One of the things that stand out is just how real so much of it feels and looks. You see signs getting hit, vehicles getting wrecked, explosions going off, buses and planes getting destroyed, and it has that weight that comes from practical filmmaking. Yeah, there are camera tricks, editing choices, and controlled stunt setups, and movie magic involved, but you can still feel the effort on the screen. The action does not feel like it was built entirely in a computer after the fact. It feels like a group of people actually went out there and said, okay, how do we safely make this look incredibly unsafe? Overall, Speed is a reminder that a movie does not always need to be complicated to work. Sometimes the best setup is the one you can explain in one sentence and immediately understand the danger. It's loud, tense, a little ridiculous, and it fully commits to being that kind of movie. It may not be deep, but it is built with a level of energy and craft that keeps it from feeling disposable. So, in the end, Speed still knows how to do exactly what the title promises. It moves fast, it doesn't waste much time, and thankfully, unlike the bus, it knows when to stop. And that wraps up this episode of Flick Fix. Today, we investigated a murder with the Sheep Detectives, learned once again through obsession that wishes should really come with a terms and conditions page, and then boarded the cinematic stress machine that is Speed. And, as always, if you enjoy the show and want to support listener-powered community radio, you can help keep KXRW going by visiting kxrw.fm and clicking the donate button. 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Thank you so much for listening. I've been your host, Austin. You've been listening to Flick Fix on 99.9 KXRW. And remember, be careful what you wish for. Never underestimate livestock. And if your bus driver says, good news, we're making excellent time, maybe just don't ask any follow-up questions.

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And here at KXRW and across our region of Southwest Washington, we've got summer on our mind. I know an album that I'll be listening to this summer is by KXRW's own Machine Eileen and Machine Sarah, Introducing the Machine. You can catch their show midnight and noon on Saturdays here at KXRW. And the name of the track is Where Have You Been? And it's off their album Independence Day. It's an EP that came out in 2025. So here we go. We're going to listen to Where Have You Been and roll down the windows and make my way either to work, the beach, the river, or maybe just taking a nice summer nap. You're listening to KXRW. Here's Introducing the Machine with Where Have You Been. You.

So I chose that as one of my summer tunes. I'm DJ Stina, hello. Because it's one of those songs that has a repetitive chorus that you can join in and sing. And it builds into something totally different than what it starts off. It starts off really simple. And by the end, you're like singing it with a chorus of women, this massive soul song. And I can even picture singing it with other people in the car. So I just want to thank Machine Eileen and Machine Sarah for this album. Again, this is Introducing the Machine, and the album is an EP that came out in 2025, and the album itself is called Independence Day, which is also a summer holiday. But it got me in the soul mood, so I'm going to keep this summer tunes. This is just a brief 15-minute segment here on KXRW of summer tunes that get you in the summer mood and things that I might be playing this summer, including that track by Introducing the Machine. I know a song that really got me through the hot summer of lockdown was a song by Etta James, In the Basement, because at the time we had a really cold basement. It was stayed nice and cool in the summer. We had this gorgeous patio and I had all these plants, and so I would dance in the basement and to music turned up real loud, and I made a lot of radio shows and a lot of masks. So I invite you, Etta James, In the Basement, up next here on KXRW.

Wrapping up this short summer tunes section, highlight, what have you here, interstitial on KXRW. I'm DJ Stina. That was just David Byrne of Talking Heads with Strange Overtones, Etta James with In the Basement, and up next, a classic by Guided by Voices, My Valuable Hunting Knife, here on KXRW.

0: We've got an event coming up in Yakult, Washington for you on Saturday, June 20th from 11 in the morning until 5 in the afternoon in the field next to Stellar Lux at 415 North Amboy Avenue in Yakult is the Chicken Fashion Show. 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
1: 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I'm your host. My name is Jeff. I'm here every Thursday afternoon from 4 until 5 p.m. I like to think of this show as a fairly eclectic show. I usually play a lot of electric music, a lot of electric guitar, generally sort of upbeat stuff. And I thought today, just for a change of pace, I might play something a little more sedate, starting out with this. This is a new one by Marissa Anderson from an album entitled The Anthology of Un-American Folk Music. Apparently, she was recently granted access to the Harry Smith record collection. And instead of investigating stuff that had already been poured over by Dylan and his acolytes, she listened to a lot of international stuff and has put together a record of some of her favorite tracks from those records. This is Pair of Duduk, D-U-D-U-K, by Marissa Anderson here on KXRW.

Ending that set of music with John Fahey from the album City of Refuge. We heard the song City of Refuge 3 here on KXRW. You're listening to the program Time into Space. And I'm your host. I'm here every Thursday afternoon from 4 until 5 p.m. Before that, we heard Sirio Samte by Bronco Mateja from the album Over Fields and Mountains. And to start us out, we heard Pair of Dudik by Marissa Anderson from a brand new record from her that's out on Thrill Jockey Records. The name of the album is The Anthology of Un-American Folk Music. Coming up next here on KXRW, this is Shane Parrish from the album Autechre Guitar. And the name of this song is Low Ride here on KXRW.

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Wrapping up that set of music here on KXRW, broadcasting at 99.9 FM with Davy Graham and the song The Fakir from the collection He Moved Through the Fair, the Complete 60s Recordings. You are listening to the program Time Into Space here on KXRW, and I'm your host. My name is Jeff. I'm here every Thursday afternoon from 4 until 5 p.m., and I certainly hope that this program today is a little more sedate than the usual program. Just thought it might be nice to take it a little bit easy. Before Davy Graham, we heard John Renborn from the album Sir John a Lot with The Trees, They Do Grow High. And I started it out with Shane Parrish from his album Autechre Guitar. And we heard the song Low Ride. Up next, this is Raymond Richards from his album Sand Paintings with the song Zion Lodge here on KXRW.

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And I'm your host. My name is Jeff. I'm here every Thursday afternoon from 4 until 5 p.m. That was Chris Brokaw from an album entitled Red Cities with the song Tournament to end that set of music. Before that, we had Bruce Caffin from his album Hybrid, and we heard the song Gleaming Towers. And to start us out, we heard Raymond Richards from his album Sand Paintings, and we heard the song Zion Lodge. Up next here on KXRW, I'm going to play an instrumental by the band Luna. This is entitled The Enabler here on KXRW.

day is long. The day is long. And so...

Sherry Bird.

Ending that set of music here on KXRW with a sort of hard-to-find track by Tom Verlaine. We heard the song Leaves, and that appears on a collection that was only released in Japan called Omiyari for Japan International Music Rescue Volume 1. Out of that, we had Luna and the song Enabler. And that is just about my time for today. You are listening to Time Into Space. I certainly hope that you've enjoyed today's program. I'm here every Thursday from 4 until 5 p.m. And my name is Jeff, and I'm going to leave you here with one last track. This is by the Daruti Column from the album The Best of the Daruti Column. And this is the song Prayer. I'll be back next week, and thanks for keeping it tuned to KXRW.

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1: So I'm Rowan, and I'm here at Kindred, and everyone is welcome here. 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We also have a ready-to-go section of some different options that you can just grab and go. 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
2: 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My name is Jeff. I'm one of the many volunteers here who present some of the amazing programs you can catch here on KXRW. I'll be here for the next hour playing a selection of songs from the 60s. 1966, 1967, I like to think as the second generation of rock and roll. It's when rock and roll sort of grew up, it really exploded, and it became more serious, and I think I'll start out with something by the Byrds here on KXRW.

That was Jelly Bean Bandits to end that set of music here on KXRW with the song Tapestries. Jelly Bean Bandits, one of the many bands that came out on Mainstream Records, who benefited from really good production quality. I think Mainstream Records must have had all their bands record in sort of the same studio. Head of Jelly Bean Bandits, we heard the Hooterville Trolley with No Silver Bird, and that comes from a collection titled Get Ready to Fly, Pop Psych from the Norman Petty Vault. Before that, we had The Association and the 45 or 7-inch version of their song Pandora's Golden Heebie-Jeebies. And to start us out, we heard 8 Miles High by The Birds from their album Fifth Dimension. Up next here on KXRW, this is a band from San Francisco, a band that did experiment with the sound, which is what the 60s were all about. This is Rose by the 50-Foot Hose from their album Cauldron here on KXRW.

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You are listening to KXRW, the voice of Vancouver. My name is Jeff, and I'm here playing a selection of 60s music for you. I certainly hope that you are enjoying it. We ended that last set with The Grateful Dead and the song Alice D. Millionaire. Before that, we had The Freak Scene with the song Rows of Smiling Faces, and that comes from their album Psychedelic Soul. Before that, we had Lothar and the Hand People doing the song L-O-V-E, parenthetically entitled Ask for It by Name. And to start us out, we heard 50 Foot Hose, and we heard the song Rose, and that appears on their album Cauldron. Up next here on KXRW, a band out of New York, this is The Velvet Underground from their first album, The Velvet Underground and Nico. This is Sunday Morning by The Velvet Underground here on KXRW.

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Ending that set of music here on KXRW, broadcasting at 99.9 FM with a couple bands out of Texas. We heard the Golden Dawn to end that set with the song Starvation. Ahead of that, we had the 13th Floor Elevators doing Through the Rhythm, and that appears on their album, The Psychedelic Sounds of the 13th Floor Elevators. Before that, we had the Seeds with Love in a Summer Basket. And to start us out, we heard The Velvet Underground with Sunday Morning from their first album, The Velvet Underground and Nico. My name is Jeff, and I'm here playing a selection of music from the 60s for your listening pleasure. I'm one of the many volunteers here at KXRW. If you'd like to get involved with KXRW, you can go to our website. That's kxrw.fm for information about volunteer opportunities and ways that you can contribute. 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Up next, this is Jefferson Airplane from their album After Bathing at Baxter's with the song Two Heads here on KXRW.

world is messed up. 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

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And crayons.

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gone. 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Susie's gone. Lonely, lonely.

That was Neighborhood Children with the song Patterns to end that set of music here on KXRW, broadcasting at 99.9 FM and streaming from our website, kxrw.fm. Before Neighborhood Children, we heard the band Afterglow with the song Susie's Gone. And to start it out, we heard Jefferson Airplane and the song Two Heads from their album After Bathing at Baxter's. My name is Jeff, and I've been here for the better part of an hour playing music for you. I certainly hope that you've enjoyed it. You might also tune into my regular scheduled program, which broadcasts here on KXRW every Thursday afternoon from 4 until 5 p.m. That show is entitled Time Into Space. Up next here, I'm going to leave you here with one last track by the band Creedence Clearwater Revival. This is from their second album. This is the title track. This is Born on the Bayou. Thanks for keeping it tuned to KXRW.

0: Camas is celebrating Pride this weekend, and it's a two-day event. 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

The 18th Annual Vancouver Peace and Justice Fair is coming up Saturday, September 11th, 9 a.m. to 4 p.m. at Esther Short Park. 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

This is the Commonwealth Report, news for the public, not the powerful. You can follow us at commonwealthreport.news. Did Trump just threaten to bomb a country he says he's making peace with? We were told there was a deal, a peace deal with Iran. Done. Settled. Then Trump stood in front of reporters at the Group of Seven summit in France and blew what can only be called a temper tantrum. A reporter asked if the agreement is final. Trump said, no, it's not. And then this, quote, if I don't like it, we'll go back to dropping bombs. If he doesn't like it? If they don't behave? Like a 10-year-old threatening to flip the board the second he loses? So which is it? Do we have a deal or did he lie to us again? A 14-point agreement is supposedly set to be signed Friday, and he wasn't done. He ripped Barack Obama over the old nuclear deal and sneered that the Iranians called Obama a name we can't say on the air. When the president treats war like a toy he can throw across the room, everybody should be concerned. What's a payback squad, and why is Kash Patel paying one with your money? Dean Blundell is reporting that the FBI director is now the subject of a formal congressional investigation. One official House Judiciary, unofficial House Judiciary letterhead, Congressman Jamie Raskin, accuses Kash Patel of funneling more than $1 million of our tax dollars to a handpicked crew of loyalist agents. They've got a name for them on Capitol Hill now, the Payback Squad. According to the letter, some agents pulled in as much as $8,000 every pay period on top of their salaries, allegedly blowing past the legal limits. Raskin says, quote, your office may be knowingly breaking federal law. At the same time, Patel fired decorated agents like former acting director Brian Driscoll, a Medal of Valor recipient, now suing him. Pay the loyal, fire the honest? Patel hasn't answered the charges. He's got until June 29th. This is not law enforcement. This is a protection racket with a badge. Can a president cancel a Senate hearing because he lost a vote? At 3:54 in the morning, Trump fired off a Truth Social post canceling the Senate confirmation hearing for his pick to run national intelligence, Jay Clayton. Why? He's furious that Democrats won't back FISA, the warrantless spying power that expired on June 12th. He claims, in his words, the Democrats, quote, broke the deal. So now he says he won't sign any FISA extension unless Congress also passes his Voter Suppression Act, the so-called Save America Act, which demands photo ID and gutting mail-in ballots will prevent millions of married women from voting. Here's the thing. A president

It's not not funny. That's how Brad Goodall once described and helped market his first album, Made in America. It was a fitting phrase for an artist who had pursued the difficult and often less traveled path of walking the fine line between music and comedy. Now, his second album, Hometown, Goodall continues to explore that space between music and comedy with songs that hit a little closer to home, literally and figuratively. Goodall's professional music journey began in 2017 with his debut song, Casa de Mel, a yacht rock-inspired track that took off more than he expected. It was an early sign of the lane he would continue to explore, polished musicianship and playful humor, a combo that would become central to his work.

0: After amassing millions of streams with Casa de Mel, Goodall would go on to release his debut album a few years later, entitled Made in America.
1: The first album had a lot of lyric tricks and delivery things. I think with the Made in America record, one of the things I tried to do is I tried to back up whatever I was doing with like enough musicality that spun its way out of parody, because it's like, ah, those chords are too angular. Like, it's got enough edge in the arrangement that it sends it really quickly into like 70s Steely Dan, hopefully, you know?
0: The balance carried into Made in America, where many tracks told satirical tales about colorful characters. Rather than straightforward comedy songs, Goodall built narratives around exaggerated personalities and strange situations.
1: There's some very specific lyrics in there that I don't think anybody's ever put to song before. But I think one of the songs that really holds up is Company Dime.

0: at the end, like, this guy did not achieve his dreams, and he has all the money and he has all the comped flights and all this stuff, but like, what was it for? It's a funny song and all that, but like, I did think I executed pretty well on like a narrative of a sad guy full of regret towards the end of his very successful career, but not his dream.
1: Now Goodall has turned a page with his new album Hometown, a more personal reflection of his experiences growing up in West Virginia. The humor is still there, but it feels lighter and more mellow in this phase of life this time around, woven into the songs that are warmer, more reflective, and a bit more rooted in memory.

0: honestly, what's happened is I like the record a lot, and I'm promoting it way harder than I did Made in America because the music is so much closer to me. I don't have to like put on any kind of costume or mask. I mean, I can wear a t-shirt and hold up my camera and go, this is the song I wrote about this part of my life. It's very accessible to me. It's very close. It's kind of like a jacket I can put on every day. And that's what I really like about the new record, is that it's really wearable. I don't have to like work myself up to get to the music. The music is just that pure, to me at least.
1: From the satirical stories of Made in America to the more personal reflections of Hometown, Brad Goodall continues to find humor, heart, and melody in unexpected places, pairing intelligence and maturity in his songwriting with rich, thoughtful musicianship. 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

This is the Commonwealth Report, news for the public, not the powerful. You can follow us at commonwealthreport.news. Did Trump just threaten to bomb a country he says he's making peace with? We were told there was a deal, a peace deal with Iran. Done. Settled. And Trump stood in front of reporters at the Group of Seven summit in France and blew what can only be called a temper tantrum. A reporter asked if the agreement is final. Trump said, no, it's not. And then this, quote, if I don't like it, we'll go back to dropping bombs. If he doesn't like it? If they don't behave? Like a 10-year-old threatening to flip the board the second he loses? So which is it? Do we have a deal or did he lie to us again? A 14-point agreement is supposedly set to be signed Friday, and he wasn't done. He ripped Barack Obama over the old nuclear deal and sneered that the Iranians called Obama a name we can't say on the air. When the president treats war like a toy he can throw across the room, everybody should be concerned. What's a payback squad, and why is Cash Patel paying one with your money? Dean Blundell is reporting that the FBI director is now the subject of a formal congressional investigation. One official House Judiciary, unofficial House Judiciary letterhead, Congressman Jamie Raskin, accuses Cash Patel of funneling more than $1 million of our tax dollars to a handpicked crew of loyalist agents. They've got a name for them on Capitol Hill now, the Payback Squad. According to the letter, some agents pulled in as much as $8,000 every pay period on top of their salaries, allegedly blowing past the legal limits. Raskin says, quote, your office may be knowingly breaking federal law. At the same time, Patel fired decorated agents like former acting director Brian Driscoll, a Medal of Valor recipient, now suing him. Pay the loyal, fire the honest? Patel hasn't answered the charges. He's got until June 29th. This is not law enforcement. This is a protection racket with a badge. Can a president cancel a Senate hearing because he lost a vote? At 3:54 in the morning, Trump fired off a Truth Social post canceling the Senate confirmation hearing for his pick to run national intelligence, Jay Clayton. Why? He's furious that Democrats won't back FISA, the warrantless spying power that expired on June 12th. He claims, in his words, the Democrats, quote, broke the deal. So now he says he won't sign any FISA extension unless Congress also passes his Voter Suppression Act, the so-called Save America Act, which demands photo ID and gutting mail-in ballots will prevent millions of married women from voting. Here's the thing. A president has no power to cancel a Senate hearing. None. He can pout, he can post at dawn, but this is a man who thinks the government is his property and the law is whatever he posted last. Should a sitting president own a bank the government has to back? Trump's own crypto company, World Liberty Financial, co-founded with his three sons, is about to get federal banking privileges. The Office of the Comptroller of the Currency is expected to approve a national trust charter any day now. And who runs that office? Jonathan Gould, appointed by Trump. Former staffers say a rejection is all but impossible. The charter lets Trump's firm pump out its own digital coin and dodge state regulators. Trump's already reported pocketing $57 million from this thing. Senator Elizabeth Warren puts it plainly, quote, the OCC's review is a sham. Think about what this means. The president is using a federal agency he controls to hand his private business the backing of the United States government. That's not capitalism. That's a king cashing in. How do you vote for the man who helped kill Roe and has no regrets? Senator Susan Collins of Maine was asked this week whether she regrets voting to confirm Brett

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walking around on Sunday morning. A summer breeze was in the dawning. And those smells of summer smelled great to me. Those are the kind of smells that I wait all year for. Summer is so beautiful to me. I like it all. Listen to this summer morning. Those big trees are up there. By the side of the road, they're lining the road. Sun is coming up over them, and those trees are dark and cool still. The ground is still wet. The smell of pollen and flowers, and the breeze is so neat, so sweet. Bees buzzing, flies not yet flying. Well, there are little nits knitting and gnats gnatting. That's it.

From their album Here Before, that was The Feelies here on KXRW with the song On and On. Ahead of that, we had Jonathan Richman and the Modern Lovers doing Summer Morning. And we started that out with Kites Are Fun by The Free Design. My name is Jeff, and I'm here for a few minutes, a little 15-minute spot here, playing a few songs for your summer holiday, your summer season. And I'm going to leave you here with one last track. This is R.E.M. doing a version of a song originally recorded by Beat Happening. This is Indian Summer by R.E.M. 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
2: This week, we're featuring the Ne Plus Ultra Jazz Orchestra. They're a historically accurate dance band that performs hot jazz and sweet dance music of the 1920s and 30s. They perform over 50 concerts a year in and around Clark County, but one of their primary activities is their monthly Friday night dance at the Providence Academy Ballroom. This is where to go to get out of your seat and onto your feet and dance to music that is truly impossible to ignore. If you want to make a night of it, here's what you do. First, go down to 1400 Main Street and visit Center Stage Clothier. They're Vancouver's premier costume rental service, and they have a ton of fun outfits. They even have a collection of 1920s looks on their website. Then, when it's time to go out, stick with the historic preservation vibe and go visit the wine bar in the Grant's House on Officers Row. Did you know that there was an excellent wine bar in the Grant House? It's true. They're called Willful Wines and they're at 1101 Officers Row, and they're fantastic. Then, you're going to head on over to the Providence Academy Ballroom. The Academy is part of the Historic Trust. There are buildings at 400 Evergreen, just across from the main library. And that is where you'll find Ne Plus Ultra. Now, if you just want to listen to the music, it's no problem. The people watching is almost as fun as dancing yourself. Now, if you want to know more about Ne Plus Ultra, perhaps you're interested in pressing your dance mate with some facts and tidbits, then listen to the rest of this episode as I interview Samuel Hawkins, the conductor of the orchestra, who is also the executive director of the Historic Music Preservation Project. Samuel invited me into his home, which he's turned into a veritable museum of the 1920s and 30s. And there he plays up close and personal some of the instruments that are featured in the band. He tells us the story behind those instruments and the music that we're going to hear. It's fascinating and fun. Come along. Welcome to I'm Into This Place, your deep dive into the local arts, culture, and heritage of Clark County. From fabulous new restaurants to quirky art installations to the historical sites you never even knew to look for, we're inviting you along. Whether you're a Clark County connoisseur or just starting to get to know her, get ready to fall head over heels for this place we call home. I'm your host, Adriana Baer, and I'm into this place. Let's go. Today, we're at the Historic Music Preservation Project in downtown Vancouver, and we're here with Executive Director Samuel Hawkins, who's also the founder and orchestra leader of the Ne Plus Ultra Jazz Orchestra. Hi, Samuel.
3: Hello.
2: If you are at all interested in American popular music from the 19th and 20th centuries, then Samuel is your guy. He's one of the go-to experts for this important slice of historical music, and he brings our region over 50 concerts a year of historically accurate hot jazz and sweet dance music with Ne Plus Ultra. I'm looking at some of the awesome historic instruments that make up that iconic big band sound you heard in the intro. So let's jump right in. Samuel, take it away. Tell me, what am I looking at here?
3: Well, directly in front of you is a Leedy drum kit from around 1926. Prior to the 1930s, drum kits were not something you purchased in whole. You actually purchased them piece by piece. And this is what you'd call a contraption kit, which is shortened for trap kit.
2: Oh, cool.
3: A lot of the sounds that are iconic in 1920s hot jazz music are highly influenced by the addition of Asian instruments, which you can see in this kit here. So some of the really cool sounds that we get are from these red bulbs that you see on top of the drum kit there. Those are called moyu, which are supposed to look like carved wooden fish. So these are the moyu, or the temple blocks. And we've also got a big China symbol, which has a flared rim. And traditionally, these are played like crash cymbals. By themselves, they have what they call really trashy sound to them. So sound, but if you use soft mallets on them, you can also get a nice kind of rumble sound on it. And then this smaller 10-inch diameter cymbal here is a choke cymbal. And this is really an iconic sound that you get in the rhythm section. Really prior to hi-hats, this was going to be your upbeat instrument. So you get this really nice kind of sharp sound on there. And then, of course, cowbells. And then we've got this really great taiko-style Japanese drum. Just this wonderful big booming sound.
4: What I think is so interesting about this is that this is an actual set of instruments that are from the time of the music that you are making in your orchestra. And you also have this historical lens because you're also a scholar of this time. So what difference does it make for you both as a musician and also sort of for the audience to have the actual historical instruments that we would have heard then? How does it change the music?
3: One of the most important things about using period instruments for me is that these instruments maintain their integrity and their life through usage. That if this kit were sitting in a museum somewhere, it's not going to have the attention daily or monthly through the regular use that it has that makes sure that it is in playable condition. When we received this kit, which we found at a drum shop in Texas, we did a GoFundMe and had it shipped out here. It was in pretty terrible shape, and I took a couple weeks figuring out the best way for restoration on it, and I did that work myself. It needs a little bit of care now, just through our regular usage, but it's surviving better than I think it would if it was just sitting in somebody's closet or under somebody's bed. And it's the same with the saxophones, too, or any of these woodwind instruments, that they really need breath breathed through them regularly to keep them active and alive. Otherwise, the pads crack, the oil hardens, and the instruments just become unusable relics that take a lot of work to restore them. And as far as the importance of using period instruments as opposed to modern instruments, it depends on the piece. So, for example, being able to use a really well-kept taiko drum, the big floor tom here, that is still in very playable condition, I prefer to use that over a modern instrument.
4: So the integrity of what we get to hear as the audience is much higher when we're using these historically accurate instruments because we're hearing the music as the composer envisioned it and not as sort of a modern interpretation, right?
3: Correct. And I think that that's really important too, to be able to hear this music live, because the only reference that a lot of people have for this music is listening to it through recordings that were made in the period on very early recording equipment that was definitely low fidelity. I mean, if you think of the music that you hear in the old Fleischer cartoons, Betty Boop cartoons and things, that's the kind of music we play. But when you're just hearing it, you know, that was one microphone in the center of the room kind of situation in a lot of those early recordings, and it has just this very tinny, condensed sound. And when you hear this music performed live, it's just a completely different experience.
4: So when you play from an original score versus a reproduction or a more, you know, contemporary version of that, what is the difference on paper?
3: So I actually have a score behind you on the table there. The stock arrangements between 1922 and 1935, for the most part, are 11 pieces for primary orchestra. So you have one violin, two alto saxes, one tenor sax, two trumpets, one trombone, piano, a double bass or tuba, banjo or guitar, and drums. But compared to like a modern big band arrangement is 17 pieces.
4: So this is such a huge undertaking to understand all of this music history and to collect and to really live and breathe this era. What got you into it?
3: Well, I started as a classical flute player, and when I was in college, I started taking voice lessons as well. My vocal teacher wanted to also introduce me to some of the singing styles of singers from this era, and so we started having fun with 1920s popular music. I started singing that, and then in 2008, I started playing ukulele and attending a gypsy jazz jam session, listening a lot to the music of Django Reinhardt and being introduced to a lot of the vintage jazz musicians in Portland, and then, of course, the music of Vince Giordano and the Nighthawks. But the institution of the Historic Music Preservation Project is actually really based on one event, and that was becoming the stewards of the Herman Kennan Dance Band collection, this library of sheet music that was forgotten about for 50 years in the attic of the American Federation of Musicians Union Hall, Local 99 in East Portland. The attic had about 7,000 titles from the era that nobody had performed for 50 years and had been forgotten about, and was given to me on permanent loan with the caveat that I would create a catalog of everything that was in the collection. And so then also we become a receptacle for other historic collections of music as well.
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4: Speaking of all this amazing historic music, I am ready to hear some more of your awesome organization play. So this is the Ne Plus Ultra Jazz Orchestra performing George Gershwin's Stairway to Paradise.

0: I'm also looking at a lot of other instruments.
1: Yes.
0: Including this enormous bass saxophone. Will you play a little bit of it for us?
1: Sure. Let me...
0: So Samuel shared with me that this bass saxophone was purchased in part through a grant from the Culture, Arts, and Heritage Commission through the city of Vancouver. So thank you so much to those folks, because now we have this instrument that is about the size of my 8-year-old, which Samuel's now lifting onto his body to play for us.
1: It weighs about 30 pounds.
0: Weighs about 30 pounds. Oh, I love it.
1: So these instruments were manufactured primarily by Kahn. Was one of the big musical instrument companies in the 1920s and 1930s. They doubled in place of tuba, or double bass. Mm. So there were some bands that used these, like the Wolverines used bass saxophone instead of tuba for many of their recordings. And then Gershwin actually had orchestration where he had double bass, tuba, and bass saxophone all in the orchestra at the same time.
0: Wow.
1: So it's really great because it gives a really unique sound that's, again, very iconic from the period, and it's just got this really deep, resonant bass.
0: Mm-hmm.
1: It sounds almost like a foghorn. Yeah, so we use this with our 7-piece ensemble, which is our distilled group, which plays primarily from transcriptions of music by Louis Armstrong, Jelly Roll Morton, King Oliver, and Benny Moten, so some of the really iconic black pioneers of jazz of the early 20s that were champions of this music. And that's the sort of music that we're hoping to take into schools for education and outreach.
0: Yeah, tell me about that program that you're building for schools. What's the dream? What's the vision?
1: Knowing that a performance really in front of the students in assemblage can only last about 40 to 45 minutes, it just seemed like a shoe-in for what we do.

0: romance, obviously. I mean, this is just the most fun kind of musical experience they could have.
1: Something else we'd like to do is, you know, also be able to bring in instruments and kind of have a musical petting zoo where the students can handle these instruments and see what the weight of them is and what it feels like to hold these and just have that tangible experience as well.
0: That's cool that you've got a weigh-in for the kids too, because you do all these monthly events that are, you know, a little bit more heightened. Is that right?
1: The monthly dances we do are just completely based in the idea of giving an audience the most refined, elegant, sophisticated, beautiful evening. Sometimes there are moments where blue jokes find their way in, but for the most part, those events are pretty tame. They're definitely family friendly. The music is a nice balance of hot jazz of the 20s and sweet dance music of the 1930s. And then when we do the burlesque shows, it's almost exclusively more hot jazz and more grit. It's a little salty, I guess you might say.
0: So that's great. So we can find you in an educational setting, teaching kids about these instruments and just getting them familiar with the history of where this music comes from and where American popular music has its roots, which is so important for us to understand the lineage and what we've been gifted. And then we can find you in a really sort of more traditional setting where we can come and have that, you know, high-end go out dancing tonight kind of experience. And then we can also find you in a burlesque space where this music is completely appropriate and also historically accurate. And it's a slightly different lens through which we're viewing it.
1: Yeah, there are plenty of opportunities to see us throughout the year. Of course, we have our monthly dances, which are almost exclusively on the first Friday of the month at Providence Academy Ballroom, which is directly across the street from the big library in downtown Vancouver. So definitely check our calendar online at historicmusic.org. But then we also have some other really fun events that we do throughout the year.
0: So I know that I already have a date to the next one of your performances. I'm really excited. I've got a cool 1920s dress that I am excited to put on and dance around and listen to this awesome music. So listeners, I hope you'll join me. And Samuel, as you know, we always ask everybody at the end of all of our episodes to give us one place that they are really into right now, but I'm actually going to throw you a little bit of a challenge and ask you for three. And while you're thinking about the three places or people or organizations that you're really into, for you, listener, I will say that if you want to see more pictures of what we talked about today, including the trap kit, the saxophone, and some other special goodies, you can go to our website. There's a link to that in the show notes and click on podcast. It will take you right there. You can see all that stuff. And while you're on our website, please sign up for our newsletter because that is where we share more interesting content. We also give you updates about events that are happening and sometimes special discounts to those kinds of things. So make sure to sign up for our newsletter. And if you are liking today's episode, please share it with a friend. You can do that right now. Just click the share button and text it on over. And that means that more people will find out about the interesting art and culture and heritage in our community. Okay, Samuel, have you got your three?
1: Well, one of the coolest cultural organizations right off the top of my head that I think is something that is a gem for Vancouver to have is the Vancouver Ballet Folklorico.
0: Yes.
1: Which is headed by Anna Cruz. Another institution that is really cool is the Arts Centered. If you're familiar with Christine Richardson, she was previously the chair of the Culture, Arts, and Heritage Commission. She has been a really wonderful promoter of all arts organizations in Vancouver and is currently spearheading the usage of the old library space on Mill Plain that's going to become the Vancouver Arts Hub. And so until the city has the opportunity of developing that space into a full-time arts center, Christine has been given the bandwidth to make that space available to different arts organizations and make use of the space as opposed to it just sitting

0: Conti until then, a wonderful partner for the Naples Ultra Jazz Orchestra and the Historic Music Preservation Project, is the Historic Trust. The Historic Trust is really responsible for the maintenance of all of those buildings that surround Officers Row, and they just do a really wonderful job in promoting the history and culture of Vancouver and making sure that those spaces are still living spaces for the community.
1: Thank you so much, and thank you for letting us into your space to see these amazing instruments, to hear a little bit of the sound of them, and to learn about what you guys are doing. We really appreciate it.
0: Sure thing.
2: 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Editing by Chris Martin Studios. Special thanks today to Tess Thormansgaard for all her awesome social media content. 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
3: 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The radio production of this show featured music by Laura Hickley. We're going to take a quick break to hear from our sponsors and then end the show with Laura Hickley's song, Strawberries.
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0: 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I'm DJ Stina, and I'm going around town here in Vancouver and Southwest Washington and asking folks what tunes are they listening to with their windows rolled down on the way to the river, with their windows rolled down on the way to work, laying in the sunshine or laying in the rain this summer. What are the summer tunes? Behind me, you can hear an album that I love by a female artist from Togo, Akofa Akosa, A-K-O-U-S-S-A-H. This is from 1976, but I get a lot of time to tell you what I like to listen to and to put music on the air, because I make lots of music outside of my weekly show, which is Guitar and Other Machines, every 4 p.m. on Monday. That's why you hear me a lot on the station. We could hear you a lot, too. Head to KXRW.FM and get involved. But let's head to downtown Vancouver. I headed into Ronald Records and ran into a couple pals, one from Brislone and one from Ronald Records, and they're going to tell us what they're listening to this summer. You can always hear voices from our community. 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
1: Hey, this is Nathan from Brislone and Guitar. I think this summer you should really listen to Marisa Anderson and William Tyler's album, Lost Futures. Super sick, dueling instrumental guitarists, just showing you what's up. It was recorded here in Vancouver. I hope you enjoy it. Listen to it in the sunshine.

I'm Kelsey with Ronald Records, and this summer in the sun, I'm going to be listening to Stuff's album, self-titled Stuff, and their Sun song on it is nice and beautiful and fully instrumental, and it was the inspiration behind Donnie Blue Sky's new album, Mutiny After Midnight. Fun and funky.

0: Good morning. You're listening to KXRW LP Vancouver. Thanks for joining us this morning.
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2: 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Today, we're talking storytelling in a different form, film. My guest is Dawn Sellers. She is screenwriter and creative force behind POV Filmmakers, which is a Vancouver-based collective supporting independent film through collaboration, education, and production. POV Filmmakers helps emerging creators develop skills, share resources, and bring original stories from concept to screen. Dawn will also be leading a workshop at the Northwest Book Fair and Media Fest called Intro to Screenwriting, where participants can learn the basic story structure, character development, and what makes a compelling script for film and television. So welcome, Dawn, to Northwest Book Talk.
3: Good morning. Thank you. Thanks for having me, Patty.
2: Well, I'm excited because I actually haven't a clue exactly what you do. I mean, I think it's important. I just don't know where we're at with it. So maybe there's others who are not familiar with what you do and how helpful it can be for authors.
3: Yeah. So I am mostly a screenwriter, and also I direct and produce film. And then I teach screenwriting. And that's what I'll be doing at the Book Fair and Media Fest on the 24th, isn't it? 25th?
2: 27th. Yeah, no worries.
3: On the 27th. So yeah, we started POV Filmmakers. It really stands for Portland Vancouver Filmmakers. We just shortened it to POV because that's also a film term. So we thought that was a little catchier than Portland Vancouver Filmmakers. Mm-hmm. We started in 2022, right out of COVID, and wanting to get together in person, we started as a group of screenwriters. And so most of the people that come to the mixers are screenwriters. And personally, I fell in love with screenwriting about 6 years ago. I started out writing a novel. And once I got into my story, I thought, you know, this would make a great film. It's very visual. And so I took a screenwriting class online at the beginning of COVID. It was when things were just starting to go online. And so I took the 6-week screenwriting course from Cynthia Whitcomb, who is a well-known writing teacher in the Portland area. And I fell in love with that way of storytelling for film. And so I just took off from there. I kind of dove in, and I had the luxury of the time right during COVID. And so I watched every YouTube video. I bought every book that I could find on screenwriting and just started writing. And so now I've written, gosh, I don't know how many screenplays, but I did make a film off of one of my screenplays, and then started this nonprofit because I thought, well, you know, you create what you want, right? What you want to see in the world. And there wasn't really an organization doing what we're doing for all levels of filmmakers and screenwriters. So we really welcome everyone, no matter if you're just beginning, if you're just interested in telling stories on the screen, or if you, you know, are experienced. We have people in our group who have decades of experience. So basically, that's what I do. I hope that answered your question. It was kind of long.
2: No, that was very good. So I'm just wondering, I got all these questions that kind of get more into the meat of it. But let's say, what about how it's important just for an author who maybe doesn't want to write go into the business of writing screenwritings, but maybe just wants to create a film for their book or something that would kind of be promotional? Is that something that you work with as well?
3: It is. And so I think one of the new things for authors is creating trailers for their novels or their books. My husband actually just finished his debut novel, and so we're going to be doing that for his book. Basically just trailers, visual clips talking about your book, what it's about, to help promote it. And then if you think that for authors who think they might want to create a film with their story, there are many screenwriters who do that. I myself have adapted books to screenplays. And so I think that's pretty easy to find if you want to find somebody that you can work with, that you can problem solve with and get your story onto the screen. It's a lot different than a novel. So going from novel writing to screenplay, to screenwriting it's much different in the way the story is told, but the meat of the story doesn't change. You know, you still want to tell your story.
2: So what would, let's say an author that just was thinking about it, let's take a children's book, all right, like a middle grade reader that I'm thinking of, like an adventure story. What would they do for a trailer? I mean, what would be like the steps they might take to creating that trailer?
3: Well, so for a children's book, they probably already have an illustrator. And if that's the case, if you already have some visuals in your book, you can, you know, have that illustrator maybe create some action, some animation for your story and tell bits of your story to entice a reader to want to read the entire story. So I would go about it that way for a children's book that has some illustration. I would maybe go back to your illustrator and just create that visual. And trailers, you know, the best time frame for a trailer is 1 to 2 minutes. You know, people want to see really quick, what's this about? And am I going to be interested in buying the book?
2: Right. So let's go a little bit into story structure. How is story structure different for screenwriting from like a novel writing?
3: So the structure of story is the same, no matter how you're telling a story, whether it's verbally or in a novel or a screenplay or a stage play. Story structure is the same. You're always going to have those basic act one, act two, act three. The difference in screenwriting is that you're writing visual. You want it's a blueprint. You're creating a blueprint for a filmmaker to then take that screenplay and make it something that can be shown on the screen. So when you're writing a novel, many times you can describe emotions or feelings. In a screenplay, you don't do that. You want to show. So that's the big thing about screenwriting is show, don't tell. That's the first thing you'll learn. You just want to make, you know, the action more visceral. You want to feel it.
2: So how would you write that? Can you give me like a sentence? Like, let's say a person just discovered a treasure or something. How would you describe that in a screenwriting method?
3: Right. And so when you're doing a screenplay, you want to keep your action blocks very short, 2 to 3 sentences. So say your character is Joe. Joe stumbles upon a treasure box. His eyes are wide. He leaps back. That might be the only thing in that action block. And then maybe there's some dialogue with another character. And so then the dialogue is also going to, you know, show what that treasure box looks like. You know, the other character may say, that looks really old, or, you know, that's probably been here for centuries. And you get a visual of that. And so then the filmmaker can then create that when they're creating the film. So screenplays are much more to the point and less is more when you're writing a screenplay, as, you know, versus a novel where you really want to explain everything and pull the reader in. The film is pulling the reader in, the visual.
2: But what happens, what do you do with a piece of video that you've created? I mean, how do you market it? How do you get it out to the public, kind of thing?
3: Well, that's the golden question always, isn't it? How do you get people to see your work? I think, you know, building strong social media platforms seems to be helpful in this time, you know, where we are. I know that TikTok is really popular with authors and starting to be with filmmakers. So I think creating those short trailers, you know, if you have an opportunity to show them, maybe you partner with other authors. I don't know. I don't know if I really have the perfect answer for that. Marketing it's a full-time job.
2: Yeah. So well, I'm just going to kind of stay focused with authors for this, but what would be the advantage of an author taking like some time out of their writing world to develop some screenwriting techniques, or would they be better off just hiring a screenwriter?
3: Well, I think it depends on what the author's goal is. If they want complete control of their story, then they're probably going to want to take the time to learn how to write a screenplay. But that could take valuable time away from maybe writing another novel. So, you know, hiring a screenwriter that you can work with that can understand your story and the importance of your story, I think would be beneficial to an author who maybe doesn't want to learn something new or doesn't have the time. But of course, you know, it's time and money, right? Always time and money. So, you know, hiring a screenwriter can be expensive because screenwriters don't, you know, screenwriters have hundreds of ideas of their own. So as a screenwriter, you're constantly, as an author too, constantly thinking of new ideas. So in order to get a screenwriter to adapt your book for you and make it into a screenplay, they're going to have to believe in the story and be able to work with you and then also benefit, you know, financially from that too.
2: Well, let's talk about, let's say an author wants to have a trailer done. What would be the time frame for them, starting from not even knowing how to get started to actually having it created? How long were we talking about for that?
3: Well, that can vary. So what I would recommend is if there's an author who is interested in having a film crew create a trailer for them, they might start by, you know, writing some of the points, like what do they want to include in this trailer? And film is, you know, the basic rule is 1 minute per page. So, you know, maybe 1 or 2 pages of some just ideas that you could visualize on a screen. It doesn't have to be in the screenplay format, just some ideas. And then I would suggest coming to one of our monthly mixers for POV filmmakers, because it is a fantastic place to network with filmmakers. And a lot of filmmakers are just starting out, and you know, maybe they have access to cameras and sound equipment, and there's lots of actors there. So maybe you find an actor that you could see being your character in your book. And then just creating a short, basically a short film, a 1 to 2 minute short film with these people. But I think making those connections of people that you can work with and that are interested in helping you, and maybe you're interested in helping them some way too.
2: So that's interesting. So tell me a little bit about the mixer itself. How does someone get a hold of going to one?
3: Yeah, so we have a Facebook group that's called POV Filmmakers. We also have a website, povfilmmakers.org. We are a nonprofit. And so you could go to either of those places. The Facebook group is really more interactive, obviously, than the webpage. But we post the mixers every month. And actually, this month, we have two things coming up. We have our annual picnic, which happens at Leverage Park there in Vancouver. That is going to be this Sunday at 4 o'clock. And they're free to attend. Our mixers are always free. We've committed to keeping those free for people. But basically, just show up. And you put on a name badge, and you put on your name badge who you are and kind of what you do. And if you're brand new, it's your first time, write new on there. And people are so welcoming and so friendly, and people will ask you, what do you do? What are you working on? All of those kinds of things. And so the picnic is this Sunday, and then our monthly mixer that we have every month is the fourth Thursday of every month. And those tend to be in the Portland area, near to downtown, to kind of make it easy for everyone to get to. And this summer, we've actually secured a fantastic venue. It is the PacWest Center patio. And Migration Brewing has a pop-up there, and they love having us. And so there's outdoor and indoor area. And so again, just show up fourth Thursday of every month. We start about 7 o'clock and end about 9 o'clock, and you could just drop in whenever. There's no formal program, but just pop in and start talking to people.
2: Well, that's good. I mean, that's kind of take you from the very, very beginning stages to actually getting somewhere. What would be the time frame for creating a one-minute trailer?
3: You mean like the whole pre-production time frame?
2: Yeah, the whole thing.
3: Well,
2: if an author was thinking, oh, I want to get a trailer, how soon do they need to start?
3: I think if you finding the right people is key. So finding people that are available and that are willing to do it. And then if you've already written it and you have a pretty good idea of what you want, I mean, I would think within, you know, a month you could have a nice trailer. Because you're going to want to film it, you're going to want to find your actors, and then post-production, which, you know, is like any sort of editing, you'll want to find an editor who can do some nice post-production and color and all of that for you to make sure that it looks as good as it can.
2: So I think we're talking about a lot of, I'm thinking expense, you know, what's the low to the high for getting that 1 minute trailer done professionally? Or at least doing some of it yourself, maybe, but, you know, where if it's actually in people's budget to do.
3: Yeah. I mean, I think authors could do their own and probably without hiring actors or film crew. I mean, if you have an iPhone or any sort of a phone with a video camera, the quality of those is so good right now. You know, you could just set up some little vignettes that relate to your book. If it like going back to that children's book, if you have an illustrator who can, you know, illustrate some different, or just use what you have from your book and just do some quick shots of that and then put that together into a short video. Much like are you on TikTok at all? Do you watch TikTok videos where people just kind of do some music overlay and then they'll do like maybe, you know, five different screenshots and then put those together? You could do a voiceover for your book trailer.
2: Yeah, I know big I know TikTok is like getting bigger and bigger for authors. That some are really going places with it. Others are like, oh, maybe not. But still.
3: Yeah, exactly. But I think you can put it on your own website too. I think most authors these days have a website or a Substack. I know a lot of writers have navigated to Substack, and you can do video on there now too. And so there's lots of ways that you can share these little clips, and I would recommend doing several, but I think authors could do them themselves, low cost. You're just showcasing your book, really. That's all you're doing, your story and your book. You want to entice people in a visual way.
2: Right. So what is the education piece that you offer?
3: Oh, so at the Book Fair and Media Fest, I'll be doing a 1-hour intro to screenwriting. And so we'll be talking about story and how, you know, the basic one act, two act, three act. We'll talk about creating a log line for a film. So taking that story and sort of condensing that down to a couple of sentences that really, if you were in an elevator with a producer, or a filmmaker, and you just wanted to say, this is what my story is, before you reach that next floor. It's just a really quick couple sentences. So we'll talk about how to develop that. We'll talk about how to outline a screenplay. So what should go into Act 1, Act 2, Act 3, as far as a screenplay goes, and how that's different from a novel. And I hope that people will leave that 1 hour. It'll be pretty quick. So there's screenwriting is huge. There's a lot to learn. But in that 1 hour, I hope people will leave with, you know, yes, I'm interested and I'd like to pursue this further. Or maybe this isn't for me. I'll stick with writing.
2: Yeah. No, I think it's great. It's a brand new thought for me. But yeah. I love it. So what is there anything on your website or other thing that would help a beginning screenwriter get started with some tutorials or equipment or anything like that?
3: Yeah, thanks for asking. So I do have a Substack. It's just my name, Dawn Sellers. And on that, I do a series called Story Lab. And I have a very beginning session that is 24 lessons. I sort of modeled it after an Advent calendar. So I call it Advent to Story Lab. And it's really just the beginning. So, and it's totally free. You can go in and read each of those posts. And it talks about format and it talks about what screenwriting is. And that's a great way to sort of learn about the basics before you dive in to screenwriting. We talk about some books that I recommend if you're interested in learning more. And then I also do a subscription service that I go deeper. Every week I do a lesson in screenwriting. And so we dive a little deeper into each part of screenwriting and how to write a screenplay and how to focus on character and dialogue and all the fun things.
2: Oh, that sounds amazing. I think that's a great resource.
3: Yeah, I've had a lot of fun doing that. It really is. It helps me too as a writer. It helps me sort of refresh my mind on how to do things.
2: So you are a nonprofit. How do you keep going? How is your non-writing program funded and just keep going? Because that always costs money.
3: Yeah. So the nonprofit, POV Filmmakers, there's four of us on the board, myself, my husband, Brad Williamson, who is the other person that I started it with way back in 2022, and then his wife, Jill. So Brad and I sort of, we realized pretty quickly that we were growing and we needed to become a nonprofit because we needed money, right? You need money for everything, unfortunately. So we formed the nonprofit and we have memberships. So if you really support what we do and you want to be more involved, our memberships are $65 a year and you can join on our website. We do have a newsletter that comes out every month. That's free. The newsletter is free. The meetups, mixers are free. And like I said, we're really committed to keeping those free. And the way we do that is to have these memberships that help support. So people that believe in what we're doing help support. Of course, we've applied for grants. We've done all of that. We actually filmed a feature film last summer through POV Filmmakers, and we're in post-production right now with that. And we're trying to raise the money to finish that film. And that was created with experienced filmmakers and brand new people. And so we sort of paired people up to have a mentor as we created this film over the summer last year. So that was really successful. We really want to get it finished and get it out so people can see it and then maybe do another one at some point. But yeah, that's, we rely on our memberships. We'd like to do more, but again, you know, we're all very busy because we're all writing and making films and some of the people are working. And so that's always a struggle for nonprofits, I think.
2: Oh yeah, it is. But I am really intrigued by this, because I think it is a definite resource that writers can kind of broaden out and expand their promotion in just an amazing way, you know. So that is going to be really, really fun. I wish we could film your workshop, because that would be great to give as a free thing to follow. But have you done some workshops that were filmed or something like that, or is that part of your
3: I haven't done any that I've gotten the film from. Other conferences that I've been a guest at have filmed them, but I don't have access to that. But I would be happy to film my 1 hour event, if that's okay with you guys. I'm happy to do that. I have a little camera I can bring in. Yeah, we can just set that up and film it.
2: That would be awesome. That would be totally, because I think that would really help. Because like we say, we only have places for 30 people. And right. I think if people really know what this could do for them as an author and creating their own trailers that are actually personal, that are actually just not, you know, something out of a, you know, click a button and create a film, you know, a trailer kind of thing. They have so many of those out there. Right. So I think that would be amazing to offer both on your website. We'd love to offer it on ours as well, just to kind of link back to you for that. So
3: yeah, that would be great. I'd be happy to do that. I'm really excited to meet people and talk to some authors. I think, you know, it's not for everybody, but like I said, story is story. And I love stories, and I love talking about stories, and I love hearing people's stories.
2: Well, and I'm really excited about the fact that you can, or that your program actually gives some resources for connecting with people, for mm-hmm. authors that may not want to do one, but hey, here's some people locally, that's always awesome, right? That can help you create one and go forward. That would be very good too, as well.
3: Yeah, I am always so excited by the talent that surrounds us in the Northwest. We are so lucky to be in a place where people are creating. And I think helping one another is, you know, connecting and helping one another tell our stories is really valuable. And it's very unique, I think, in Oregon and Washington.
2: I think so, too. I think we have an amazing array of talent that people we don't know about, you know, it's kind of all behind the scene. Well, Dawn, we have to end, but I think you've just provided some great resources, and we will share your website and some of your links on the Northwest Book Talk. We're excited to have you giving that workshop, and just thank you for being here on the show.
3: Yeah, thanks so much for having me. And if I could just say real quick, I also do a podcast called Oregon Indie Film, if you want to hear from filmmakers and sort of what they're doing in the area. So I just will plug that real quick. Yeah. Yeah. Thanks so much for having me, Patty.
2: Oh, you're so welcome. So you've been listening to Northwest Book Talk on KXRW 99.9 FM. My guest today has been Dawn Sellers, screenwriter and part of POV Filmmakers, a Vancouver-based collective helping independent filmmakers learn, collaborate, and bring original stories to life. Dawn will be presenting Intro to Screenwriting at the Northwest Book Fair and Media Fest on Saturday, June 27th at Clark College. It's a chance to learn how stories move from idea to screenplay and eventually to the screen.
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0: 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There you will find, on the X-Ray.fm app, a four-part show called Come Sundown that the sweet DJ Stone Bunny did. DJ Stone Bunny DJed out around Portland, was part of the Freeform community there for a while, KFFP, in the early days. And I just always loved her aesthetic of like the $2 scratchy records and just playing some oldies in Cosmic Country. So this half an hour of music is inspired by Stone Bunny's month-long show that she did at X-Ray way back when. We're going to start with Buffy St. Marie for Free. It's a cover of a Joni Mitchell song. Really beautiful cover. Then we're going to get into Grin and Sand and more here on KXRW.

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You're in the middle of a tribute to DJ Stone Bunny. I was listening to her Come Sundown archives on the X-Ray FM app, and also just found out she's now going to be doing a show on X-Ray 11 to noon on Saturdays called Skybound Station. So how awesome is that? A new weekly show on X-Ray, Skybound Station, DJ Stone Bunny. Must have been a reason I was listening to your archives from years ago from the Come Sundown show. Well, let me tell you what you've been listening to. That was just Charlie D and Milo with Pack Up Your Sorrows, Fanny with A Person Like You, The Poppy Family, A Good Thing Lost, Portland's Own Sand with Mystery, Grin with Like Rain, and Buffy St. Marie started us off with For Free. 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We're going to round out this half-an-hour tribute to DJ Stone Bunny with Krabby Appleton with The Other Side, and then the final track's going to be Waylon Jennings' My Ramona here on KXRW. Thanks for joining me.

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2: 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This show is going to take you on an unforgettable adventure through the silver screen. I'm your guide, Austin Reed. Join me as we delve deep into the realms of Hollywood's finest creations and hidden gems along the way. Movies have the power to transport us to incredible worlds, evoke a wide range of emotions, and ignite our imaginations like nothing else. They capture our hearts, challenge our minds, and provide us with a much-needed escape from the ordinary. Flick Fix is here to celebrate the magic of cinema, to honor the art of storytelling, and to light up a passionate flame within each and every one of you. So grab your popcorn, dim the lights, and get ready to immerse yourself in a world of lights, camera, and action. Hello, and welcome back to Flick Fix, the show where cinema is discussed, overthought, lightly grilled, and occasionally treated like it owes me an explanation. I'm your host, Austin, and it is good to have you back with me once again. We've got a pretty fun lineup today. First up, I'll be talking about The Sheep Detectives, a mystery comedy where a flock of sheep tries to solve the murder of their shepherd. Did this one crack the case, or did it wander too far from the pasture? We'll find out. Then I'll be reviewing Obsession, a supernatural horror film about a toy that grants wishes, which is always a great sign that everything will be totally fine and nobody will emotionally spiral into a nightmare. And for today's Spotlight review, we're going full throttle with Speed, the 1994 action classic starring Keanu Reeves, Sandra Bullock, Dennis Hopper, and one very, very stressed out bus. It's a movie built on one of the simplest high concept ideas ever. A bus has to stay above 50 miles per hour or it will explode. That's it. That's the pitch. And somehow, it became one of the most iconic action movies of its decade. So, buckle up, check your mirrors, keep your hands and hooves inside the vehicle at all times, and let's get started. The Sheep Detectives is a mystery comedy film directed by Kyle Balda and written by Craig Mazin, based on the 2005 novel Three Bags Full by Leone Swan. The film features an ensemble cast including Hugh Jackman, Nicholas Braun, and the voices of Julia Louis-Dreyfus, Bryan Cranston, Chris O'Dowd, Regina Hall, and Patrick Stewart. The story follows a flock of sheep who set out to solve the murder of their shepherd. You know when two completely different ideas get smushed together and the result can go either one of two ways? Either it becomes an ugly clash where nothing fits, or somehow the pieces come together beautifully, like two peas in a pod. There have definitely been times where that kind of genre mashup has not worked. Movies like Abraham Lincoln, Vampire Hunter, or Pride and Prejudice and Zombies come to mind, where the concept sounds fun on paper, but the execution just does not live up to the weirdness of the idea. But here, we have cute talking sheep mixed with a murder mystery, and somehow it works shockingly well. Seriously, a movie like this has no business being this good. The basic setup is already pretty delightful. A flock of sheep who have been read mystery novels by their shepherd, played by Hugh Jackman, suddenly find themselves in the middle of a real murder case. So naturally, these sheep decide to put their detective knowledge to the test and figure out who did it. And the great thing is, the movie actually gives us a solid mystery. We get suspects, clues, misdirections, and enough little details to keep us guessing along with the flock. The writing is very sharp, and it kept me involved the whole way through. Even when the film pivots away from the central mystery to focus on the other themes or character moments, it is able to return to the case without losing too much momentum. The formula here is not exactly reinventing the wheel, but honestly, does it need to? It's a great formula, and the movie understands how to make it fun. The humor also strikes a nice balance between adults and kids. This film is rated PG, and that rating often comes with the stereotype that the movie is basically just for children. But this is one of those PG movies that actually feels like a step up from the G rating. There is plenty of kid-friendly humor, but there are also jokes and character moments that adults can enjoy without feeling like they are just sitting through something only made for the younger crowd. Stepping back and looking at the film as a whole, it does not have that super kiddie feeling that some family movies can fall into. It honestly reminded me of something I would have watched with my family in the 90s. It has that kind of warm, slightly odd, all-ages charm where the kids can enjoy the talking animals, while the adults can appreciate the writing, the mystery structure, and the emotional undercurrent. And beyond the laughs and the mystery, the biggest hitter of the film is its overall theme and message. This movie touches on a surprisingly heavy subject: death, grief, and the way we choose to remember the people we have lost. That emotional core gives the film a real heart, and I was fighting back tears in quite a few spots. So, if you are planning to bring kids along, just be ready for the possibility of a conversation about death afterwards. The movie handles it gently, but it does not completely avoid the sadness of it either. Now, with all that being said, the mystery, the comedy, and the emotional message do give the movie a lot to juggle. Most of the time, it manages to keep everything moving at a steady pace. But there are moments where the speed feels a little rushed, especially when the movie is trying to balance the fun detective story with the heavier emotional material. It never completely falls apart, but there are definitely times where I wish the film would slow down just a bit and let certain scenes breathe. But overall, The Sheep Detectives is a funny, clever, surprisingly heartfelt mystery that takes a strange idea and makes it work far better than expected. It is charming without being too cutesy, emotional without being too heavy, and silly without becoming totally mindless. This movie pulled the wool over my eyes in the best possible way. It may not be completely brilliant from start to finish, but it is still one of the most pleasant surprises I've seen this year. I'm giving The Sheep Detectives an 8 out of 10. Obsession is a supernatural horror film written, directed, and edited by Curry Barker. The film follows Bear, played by Michael Johnston, a music store employee who buys a supernatural toy that grants him his wish for his childhood friend Nikki, played by Indy Navarette, to fall in love with him. Of course, because this is a horror movie and not a Hallmark special, that wish comes with some horrifying consequences. You know, directors can come from some pretty unexpected places. For the past year or so, I have been following this sketch comedy duo that goes by the name That's a Bad Idea. I had kind of forgotten about them for a bit, and then last month, I just happened to check back on their work. And lo and behold, one of those guys was directing a horror film that I was already planning to watch the following week. At first I thought, well, that's unexpected. But actually, now that I think about it, maybe it really isn't. Sketch comedians making the jump to horror has become a surprisingly strong trend lately. For starters, you have Zach Cregger from The Whitest Kids You Know, who went on to direct Barbarian and Weapons, both of which helped establish him as a major horror voice. Then you have Danny and Michael Philippou, the comedy duo behind Raka Raka on YouTube, who gave us Talk to Me and Bring Her Back, also both really strong horror films. So, apparently, if you want to make people laugh for years, the next logical step is to emotionally ruin them in a dark theater. That bar has been set pretty high, and thankfully, Curry Barker is able to stand alongside that specific group pretty well. So, to recap the setup, our main character, Bear, wishes that his childhood friend, Nikki, would, quote, love him more than anything in the world, end quote. And almost immediately, that wish starts doing exactly what he asked for, but in the worst possible way. Nikki quickly becomes obsessed, attached, fixated, and completely consumed by him. And if that sounds like a deeply unpleasant situation to watch unfold, you are absolutely correct. The inciting incident happens pretty quickly, and once the obsession begins to kick in, the movie gives you plenty of time to sit in that discomfort and realize, oh no, this is only going to get worse. And that is one thing I really appreciated about this film. It knows how to be a horror movie. There is a great mix of different elements here that all work together to make the experience genuinely unsettling. The atmosphere is heavy and suffocating with this dark, spacious, almost droning music hanging in the background, like a warning sign that something terrible is waiting around the corner. The camera work is also excellent, using shadows, harsh lighting, blurs, and framing in ways that keep you on edge. There are also some solid jump scares, including one that I knew was coming and still got scared by it anyway. But I really need to talk about Indy Navarette's performance as Nikki because she is outstanding. Her acting is top-notch in the horror department. She makes your skin crawl in a way that feels very intentional and controlled. It's not just big, scary acting either. It is her facial expressions, her vocal inflection, the way she moves, the way she stares, the way she shifts from being sweet to terrifying without making it feel cartoonish. She nails it. I also want to touch on the underlying themes of the film, though this is where things get into spoiler territory, so I'm not going to get into any details, don't worry. But there is a lot going on here involving consent, love versus ownership, and the horror of losing control over your own identity. The premise may sound like a simple, be careful what you wish for story, but the movie is actually working with some pretty disturbing ideas lying underneath the surface. And I will say this, if you have not watched this movie yet, or you are planning to revisit it, pay close attention to Bear's character. There is some subtle stuff happening there. Yes, the creepiness of Nikki's obsession is the obvious horror element, and it's extremely uncomfortable to watch, but there's other things going on, so pay attention. It might give the story a little more bite there. Overall, Obsession is a nasty, creepy, well-made little horror film that takes the classic idea of be careful what you wish for and runs it straight into a brick wall covered in red flags. It is tense, uncomfortable, well-acted, and much smarter than it could have been. For Obsession, I'm giving it 8 out of 10. Coming up after the break, we're leaving behind Sheep, Wishes, and Supernatural Poor Decisions, and hopping aboard one of the most anxiety-riddled buses in movie history. That's right, my spotlight review of Speed is coming up next. So don't go anywhere, because if this show drops below 50 miles per hour, I'm legally required to keep talking. You've been listening to Flick Fix on 99.9 KXRW.
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2: 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Before we get into the full story behind Speed, I just want to say this. Sometimes the greatest action movie premise is also the dumbest thing you've ever heard in your whole life. A city bus has to stay above 50 miles per hour or it explodes. Sounds like something a kid would come up with while smashing Hot Wheels together on the living room carpet. And yet somehow, Hollywood looked at that idea and then said, yes, give this millions of dollars immediately. And honestly, that is the magic of a movie like Speed. It takes one simple, ridiculous concept and builds an entire pressure cooker around it. Now, because this is more of a lean, mean action machine than a deep philosophical text, this Spotlight review is going to spend a little more time on the wild road that got this movie made. I'll still share my thoughts afterwards, but first, let's talk about how Speed went from a misunderstood idea to one of the most memorable action films of the 1990s. And since I'll be discussing the setup, some major action beats, and pieces of the ending, I'll go ahead and call this a moderate spoiler warning. Not severe, because this isn't exactly a mystery box movie, but enough that if you somehow don't know what happens when Keanu Reeves boards public transportation, you may want to hit the brakes here. The story behind Speed starts with screenwriter Graham Yost and, oddly enough, a misunderstanding. Yost's father, L.Y. Yost, was a Canadian television host, and one day he was talking about the 1985 film Runaway Train. L.Y. had misremembered the plot and thought that the runaway train was out of control because of a bomb. That was not actually the plot of Runaway Train, but Graham Yost heard that and thought, okay, wait a second, that's actually a pretty good idea. At first, Yost imagined the story taking place on a bus that would explode if it dropped below 20 miles per hour, but a friend suggested raising the number to 50 miles per hour, because apparently 20 miles per hour sounded less like an action thriller and more like someone slowly panicking through a school zone. Originally, the script was called Minimum Speed, but Yost eventually changed the title to Speed, because minimum is not exactly a word that screams excitement. Nobody wants to buy a ticket to a movie that sounds like a DMV requirement. Yost's first draft was also much more contained than the movie we eventually got. In the original version, the entire story took place on the bus. There was no elevator sequence at the beginning, and there was no subway sequence at the end. The bus was also supposed to drive around Dodger Stadium and eventually crash into the Hollywood sign. After finishing the script, Yost brought it to Paramount Pictures. Paramount showed some interest and suggested John McTiernan as a possible director. McTiernan made sense on paper, since he had directed Die Hard, but he passed on the project because he felt the script was too similar to Die Hard. Instead, he recommended Jan de Bont, who had worked as the cinematographer on action films like Die Hard and The Hunt for Red October. De Bont agreed to direct, and this became his feature directing debut. Michael Bay had also expressed interest in directing the film at one point. So somewhere in another universe, there may have been a version of Speed where the bus explodes 12 more times and every sunset looks like it was personally approved by a cologne commercial. Paramount eventually passed on the project because they were unsure on whether audiences would want to watch a movie set entirely on a bus. So Yost and DeBont took the project to 20th Century Fox. Fox agreed to greenlight the movie, but they wanted more action outside of the bus storyline. DeBont then suggested opening the film with a bomb on an elevator, partly inspired by his own experience of being trapped in an elevator while working on Die Hard. That opening sequence gave the film an action set piece before the bus plot begins, and it also introduced Jack Traven as a clever LAPD SWAT officer. DeBont also suggested ending the movie with a subway sequence, giving the story one final action sequence after the bus portion. So the structure of Speed became a three-part escalation: elevator, bus, subway. Or put another way, the movie slowly works through several forms of public transportation and makes each one worse. Jan DeBont ultimately cast Keanu Reeves after seeing him in Point Break. DeBont felt Reeves had a mix of vulnerability and strength that worked for Jack. Reeves trained physically for the role and cut his hair short, which initially worried the studio, because apparently even in a movie about a bus that cannot slow down, the haircut was somehow the scary part. The role of Annie also changed quite a bit during development. Originally, Annie was written as an African-American paramedic, which would explain why she was able to handle driving the bus during an emergency. Halle Berry was offered the role, but turned it down, and she later expressed regret over that decision. As the character evolved, she became more of a comic relief sidekick, and Ellen DeGeneres was considered at one point. Eventually, Annie was rewritten as a love interest for Jack, and Sandra Bullock was cast. Filming began on September 7, 1993, and wrapped on December 23, 1993, with a production taking place in Los Angeles. During filming, Keanu Reeves was also dealing with a major personal loss. River Phoenix, who was a close friend of Reeves, died during production. DeBont adjusted the shooting schedule to give Reeves less demanding scenes during that time. DeBont later said the loss affected Reeves deeply and made him quieter and more withdrawn. Reeves was also initially hesitant about the action elements of the film. He told DeBont, "I'm not an action hero. I don't like it. I don't know how to do it." But DeBont saw that as useful for the character, since Jack is also being thrown into an extreme situation. As filming went on, Reeves became more involved in the stunt work. He even secretly rehearsed the jump from the Jaguar to the bus, which he later performed himself, even though DeBont did not approve of him doing it. The production used 11 GM New Look buses and 3 Grumman 870 buses. 2 of the buses were destroyed in explosions, while others were modified for specific scenes, including high-speed driving, interior shots, and under-the-bus work. The fictional bus route, 33 Downtown, was modeled after a real Big Blue bus route serving Santa Monica. A large portion of the freeway scenes were filmed on California's Interstate 105 and Interstate 110, especially around the Judge Harry Pragerson interchange, which was still under construction at the time. During a location scout, DeBont noticed unfinished sections of the freeway and suggested adding the bus jump to the script. The jump was filmed using a ramp to launch the bus, while computer-generated imagery was later used to create the appearance of the gap on the freeway. The bus jump did not go perfectly on the first attempt. According to DeBont's DVD commentary, the stunt driver missed the ramp and the bus was damaged beyond repair. A second bus was prepared, and the jump was successfully filmed 2 days later. That attempt went farther than expected and destroyed one of the cameras set up to film the landing. Luckily, another camera positioned about 90 feet from the jump ramp captured the shot. So the scene was saved, though one camera had to make the ultimate sacrifice for cinema. Now, the bus jump has also been tested in the real world, at least in television form. A 2009 episode of MythBusters examined whether the jump would actually be possible, and the conclusion was that it would not work under real-world conditions. So just in case anyone was thinking of trying this during a commute, please do not. So, while Speed has a pretty simple premise on the surface, bus goes fast or bus goes boom, the actual production history is full of script changes, rejected casting choices, practical stunts, damaged buses, near misses, transportation chaos, and at least one very brave camera that did not make it home. Alright, now that all the history is out of the way, here's my actual opinion of Speed, and this section will not nearly be as long because, honestly, there's not a ton here that needs to be emotionally unpacked or academically dissected. This is not exactly a movie where I'm going to pause and say, now what does the bus represent? Sometimes a bus is just a bus, and sometimes that bus has a bomb on it and Dennis Hopper is making everyone's day significantly worse. But with that being said, I thought Speed was really entertaining. It knows exactly what kind of movie it is and does not overcomplicate itself. This is an action thriller that understands suspense very well. Once the main setup kicks in, the movie keeps finding new ways to tighten the situation, raise the stakes, and keep everything moving. Is it cheesy? Absolutely. Especially with Keanu Reeves in full early 90s action mode. There are moments where the dialogue has that wonderful action movie flavor where nobody talks like a real human being, but everybody somehow sounds like they belong on a VHS cover. But honestly, that is part of the fun. Sometimes it's good to switch off your brain a little and just indulge in a movie that wants to entertain you as directly as possible. Not every film has to leave you staring out a rainy window questioning the meaning of existence. Sometimes you just need a bus, a bomb, and Keanu Reeves saying things very seriously. I really do want to take a moment to admire how much went into making this movie feel physical. One of the things that stand out is just how real so much of it feels and looks. You see signs getting hit, vehicles getting wrecked, explosions going off, buses and planes getting destroyed, and it has that weight that comes from practical filmmaking. Yeah, there are camera tricks, editing choices, and controlled stunt setups, and movie magic involved, but you can still feel the effort on the screen. The action does not feel like it was built entirely in a computer after the fact. It feels like a group of people actually went out there and said, okay, how do we safely make this look incredibly unsafe? Overall, Speed is a reminder that a movie does not always need to be complicated to work. Sometimes the best setup is the one you can explain in one sentence and immediately understand the danger. It's loud, tense, a little ridiculous, and it fully commits to being that kind of movie. It may not be deep, but it is built with a level of energy and craft that keeps it from feeling disposable. So, in the end, Speed still knows how to do exactly what the title promises. It moves fast, it doesn't waste much time, and thankfully, unlike the bus, it knows when to stop. And that wraps up this episode of Flick Fix. Today, we investigated a murder with the Sheep Detectives, learned once again through Obsession that wishes should really come with a terms and conditions page, and then boarded the cinematic stress machine that is Speed. And as always, if you enjoy the show and want to support listener-powered community radio, you can help keep KXRW going by visiting kxrw.fm and clicking the donate button. 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Thank you so much for listening. I've been your host, Austin. 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And remember, be careful what you wish for. Never underestimate livestock. And if your bus driver says, good news, we're making excellent time, maybe just don't ask any follow-up questions.

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Every morning we've got music and a mix of some of our talk program that happens usually in the afternoons and evenings during the week. We put some of that on here in the morning, along with some music for you in the morning for our morning mix. And we want you to stay tuned and invite you to stay tuned because Tom Hartman, America's number one progressive talk show, comes on from 9 a.m. to noon Monday through Friday. And then Democracy Now! Is on Monday through Thursday, noon to 1, and Fridays 1 to 2. So we have two syndicated programs here on KXRW. We'd love for you to stay tuned to enjoy them. We've got Tom Hartman, 9 to noon Monday through Friday, Democracy Now! 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I'm DJ Stina. You ready for some funk? Here's Rufus Thomas with The Breakdown, Part 1.

Thanks for joining me for this half hour of funk here on KXRW. I'm DJ Stina. You just heard from Hank Ballard. That was From the Love Side. Before that, Wilson Pickett, Get Me Back on Time. Clarence Reed with Nobody But You, Babe. The JBs with Giving Up Food for Funk. Skull Snaps with It's a New Day. Charles Wright and the Watts with What Can You Bring Me? And Rufus Thomas with The Breakdown Part 1 here on KXRW. This has been a half an hour of some funk. It's always great to have you join me here on KXRW. 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Check out the shows. 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And we've got music shows. So click around on our website and contact us and get involved. We'd love to have you join us. Yeah, this has been a half an hour of funk. We got one more. Gotta Learn How to Dance by the Fatback Band here on KXRW.

Did you know that every weekday we send out an email before the show giving you all the topics coming up so you could be fully informed and ready to interact with our program? Or that after the show we send out Sue's Stack, a list of every topic I've discussed, along with clickable hot links to every source of information

It's not not funny. That's how Brad Goodall once described and helped market his first album, Made in America. It was a fitting phrase for an artist who had pursued the difficult and often less traveled path of walking the fine line between music and comedy. Now, his second album, Hometown, Goodall continues to explore that space between music and comedy with songs that hit a little closer to home, literally and figuratively. Goodall's professional music journey began in 2017 with his debut song, Casa de Mel, a yacht rock-inspired track that took off more than he expected. It was an early sign of the lane he would continue to explore, polished musicianship and playful humor, a combo that would become central to his work.

0: After amassing millions of streams with Casa de Mel, Goodall would go on to release his debut album a few years later, entitled Made in America.
1: The first album had a lot of lyric tricks and delivery things. I think with the Made in America record, one of the things I tried to do was I tried to back up whatever I was doing with like enough musicality that spun its way out of parody, because it's like, ah, those chords are too angular. Like, it's got enough edge in the arrangement that it sends it really quickly into like 70s Steely Dan, hopefully, you know?
0: The balance carried into Made in America, where many tracks told satirical tales about colorful characters. Rather than straightforward comedy songs, Goodall built narratives around exaggerated personalities and strange situations.
1: There's some very specific lyrics in there that I don't think anybody's ever put to song before. But I think one of the songs that really holds up is Company Dime.

0: at the end, like, this guy did not achieve his dreams, and he has all the money and he has all the comped flights and all this stuff, but like, what was it for? It's a funny song and all that, but like, I did think I executed pretty well on like a narrative of a sad guy full of regret towards the end of his very successful career, but not his dream.
1: Now Goodall has turned a page with his new album Hometown, a more personal reflection of his experiences growing up in West Virginia. The humor is still there, but it feels lighter and more mellow in this phase of life this time around, woven into the songs that are warmer, more reflective, and a bit more rooted in memory.

0: Honestly, what's happened is I like the record a lot, and I'm promoting it way harder than I did Made in America because the music is so much closer to me. I don't have to, like, put on any kind of costume or mask. I mean, I can wear a t-shirt and hold up my camera and go, this is the song I wrote about this part of my life. It's very accessible to me. It's very close. It's kind of like a jacket I can put on every day. And that's what I really like about the new record, is that it's really wearable. I don't have to, like, work myself up to get to the music. The music is just that pure, to me at least.
1: From the satirical stories of Made in America to the more personal reflections of Hometown, Brad Goodall continues to find humor, heart, and melody in unexpected places, pairing intelligence and maturity in his songwriting with rich, thoughtful musicianship. 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
2: Welcome in to the June episode of the Sportslandia show here on KXRW.fm and KXRW 99.9 FM in Vancouver, Washington, your source for local sports that covers the greater Vancouver area. And we have one of our original guests here on the show from way back in the day. We're going to talk Ridgefield Raptors baseball, one of the earliest guests and one of the teams that we covered here, and happy to have them back giving us a glimpse into what is going on this summer with your local baseball team here up in Ridgefield. We have Gus Farah with the Raptors here. And Gus, if you want to introduce yourself a little bit and your role with the team.
3: Sure. Thank you, Darren, for having me. Yes, I'm Gus Farah, and I am the Executive Vice President of Operations for the Ridgefield Raptors, and I have been here since the inauguration of the inaugural season of 2019. So we've seen it grow all the way to where we are today.
2: And I know that we have some listeners who are undoubtedly fans of the team and know a little bit about the Raptors and the West Coast League as a whole. But for anybody who may be new or just discovering the local baseball scene, can you tell us a little bit about that history of the team, where it came from, and the league as a whole?
3: Yeah, the Raptors are part of the West Coast League, which is a 15-team summer Woodbat College League that is between Oregon, Washington, British Columbia, and one team in Alberta, which is Edmonton. Oh, wow. It's comprised of high-level college players that have eligibility left to go back to college, which means they have to have a year of eligibility left. They cannot have been graduated. The league serves as a development league like others around the country, where these kids come here and they get to develop as they go back to their colleges for a couple things. One is to become better college players next year. And also, we will have many of these kids eventually drafted by Major League Baseball into the ranks of affiliated baseball. So it serves a purpose of development, and these kids are, highly talented kids that are showing off their skill and improving with a 60-game season during the summer.
2: And correct me if I'm wrong here, you all do not have a direct affiliation with any major league team. A local example would maybe be like the Hillsboro Hops, where they have guys who are already signed to an MLB team, and they're just down there kind of working their way up through single A, triple A, double A, all those ranks. You guys are, I guess, I don't know if independent would be the right word, but not directly affiliated with any one club.
3: Yeah, we're not, there's independent baseball nowadays, right? But we're not that. The way I describe it, that's easily, hopefully digestible, is that we're like a level below the Hillsboro Hops. So when they get drafted, all the kids that get drafted by Arizona, as an example, the Diamondbacks, they'll end up in Hillsboro for their first stop. And our kids are still not professional. They're still college amateur players.
2: Okay, let's go into that. I want to talk a little bit more. How do you go about finding your players? Because if you look on the roster page, and I think if I'm reading this right, you guys have a big roster. I'm seeing about 40 names here for this summer's roster, and they come from all over the country, and I think a few Canadian players. So how do you go about finding or recruiting or connecting with players?
3: Yeah, right now we have a pretty full roster. A lot of things change in the summer. Some kids get hurt. Some kids have, pitchers especially, have already pitched a certain amount of innings back at their colleges, so they are limited to how many innings they can pitch in the summer. So there's a lot of things that can go into how long they're here with us. We'd like them here from June 1st to August 15th, which is basically the length of the season, but that doesn't always happen. So we are a little bit overstocked right now.
2: So do you actively have
3: Oh,
2: to
3: where do
2: go?
3: we get them?
2: Yeah,
3: Where do
2: how do
3: we
2: you
3: have?
2: find each other?
3: Yeah. So we have relationships, around the country. As you can see, that roster has a variety of locations and schools that they come from. It's not just Oregon, it's not Washington, it's not just California. It can be nationwide. Well, how do we get the players? We have relationships that we build from year to year that are like any relationship in business. They get more comfortable and we get more players from certain locations. We don't get players from every single college. That gets spread out just depending on where the relationships are and where they want to send their players. But we have a local baseball operations director, Jason Crone. He is recruiting the team starting in September after the season is over. And he obviously gets help from Chris Cota, who is our head coach and has been our only head coach, which is a big luxury. Chris is a junior college coach down in the LA area, so for 20 some years. So he has a lot of relationships with colleges that send us players as well.
2: Okay. Could a player basically apply, like with some of these college kids, guys who want to be walk-ons, and then they maybe send in their game film to a small school and work their way up? Are there any guys like that who say, you know what, I play on the East Coast, but I'd like to spend a summer in the Portland, Vancouver area and maybe kind of pitch themselves?
3: Yeah, I mean, the incoming requests definitely are coming to us all off season long. And we look at them as much as we can. It's easier to get some reference from a coach or a team where they have been already playing and they have a little bit of a track record. But yeah, I mean, we look at anybody that sends us information and try and determine, is that somebody that can help us? So yeah, I mean, it can happen. Do we keep a lot of those players or sign a lot of those players? Probably not, but it is open for us to receive the information and look at it.
2: Okay. Yeah, 'cause as you mentioned, it's not just guys in that area. There's kids, just what I'm looking at here in the colleges. You have Oklahoma and Iowa and Michigan and South Dakota. So, like you say, casting a wide net and finding players from all over the country.
3: Yeah, there are another few leagues like the West Coast League. This one is a high level dominant league out here in the West Coast, but there are others around the country. So kids definitely get sprayed around where they end up playing. But we're not limited by geography for sure. Part of this is that we have a host family base here in Ridgefield in Southwest Washington that really step up and allow for these kids to live with these host families for the summer, which we couldn't pull this off without that. And it's been just a really loyal base here in Southwest Washington. And we count on Ridgefield because it's our home and we love Ridgefield, but we're also Southwest Washington's home team. We couldn't do any of this without attracting fans and support from all of Southwest Washington. So that's really important for us.
2: And you touched on it there. This is one of the topics I wanted to get to, so I'll lean into that here. I've been wondering, how does this work? What is the logistics for a life of these players? Let's say you take a kid who is going to college in Oklahoma and he wants to be out here for 3, 4, 5 months, whatever the length of the season is, and kind of the getting ready beforehand. Can you tell us more about that? What do the logistics look like? What is the day-to-day life of one of a Raptors player?
3: Yeah, I mean, baseball is a grinded out game. It's like I always say, it's a dirty finger game. It requires every day of working out, every day of developing. You don't get time off. So it's a busy summer. I mean, these kids have been mostly back at their colleges since January after the holiday break, getting ready for their own spring season. And then they went through the spring season And now they're in the summer season, so they came directly to a place like Ridgefield or a team in the West Coast League from their colleges, and they really haven't gotten much of a break yet as to going home and spending time. So they're here. They work out every day. The only days off really are Mondays. Every other day has a game. There's six games a week. And besides the games, they're there 2, 3, 4 hours early, developing, hitting, throwing, fielding. And that's what they're here for. So it's their first taste into what minor league baseball could be like for them, where they're going to ride a bus, hours to go to a game. They're going to stay in hotels, and there's going to be, three or four people in a room. There's going to be a small per diem that they're going to use to be able to make sure that they get the right nutrition. But it's the first time that they get to see the other side of what it's like at first in minor league baseball, where there's not a lot of glory, there's not a lot of fancy perks. This is about grinding it out so that you can show up somehow and somebody can see you, and eventually you grow. So it's a hard summer. I mean, they're going to the gym almost every day to work out. We have a partnership with LA Fitness, and it's important for them to keep their bodies right because the stress of playing that many games can wear a body out and create injury if they're not careful.
2: Okay. And that's always been a curiosity for me. And so you find the housing for them. You have, like you mentioned, you have the host family. So you have, I assume there's a variety of families, or a family could take on multiple players. You guys provide the housing, you provide the gym, you provide the trainers and doctors and all that. So, like you mentioned, it's a grind, but a lot of that is at least taken care of by the club, if I'm understanding correctly.
3: Yeah, we want the experience to be all inclusive when they're here. We want to take care of them. We want to help them with their health, their nutrition. We want to definitely help them on the baseball development side so that they can push themselves as hard as they want to. I think one of the things that the league will show these players at the end of their stint is that they're going to, like I said earlier, they're going to get a good feel for what minor league baseball is like and what this daily grind is like. It's not beautiful sometimes, it's really hard work. And some of these kids are going to determine that they just love it and they're in it for the right reason, and they're going to keep grinding and go back to their college because they want to make a career out of this. Other kids are going to realize that this is really, really hard work, and that they might want to start studying a little harder because, not everybody's going to make it to the major leagues, obviously. And they're going to need to be prepared for life.
2: This may be kind of a left field question. I'm not sure how much it will apply for you all. Is the NIL era of college sports changed anything for activities like minor league baseball?
3: Well, it has. I mean, again, let's separate minor league baseball from the West Coast League, because it's a different monster, right? These are amateurs still. But yes, I mean, NIL's affected everything to some degree. We're not seeing it here daily because we have the players that are developing into those future stars. They are not necessarily they have not necessarily reached that pinnacle yet. But yeah, I mean, it affects our league too to some degree. Things like there's players that we would like to get here, but all of a sudden they had a great season at their college, and now they're in the portal and they're going to go to a different college. So they probably won't come here because they're literally negotiating their next deal to where are they going to go, what college are they going to go to. So we do not see the NIL yet as a challenge to us, where we would have to negotiate or get involved in that business side of it. But the kids definitely are in the business side of it, and as they grow, they're going to get more pressure to enter the portal and transfer.
2: Okay. Yeah, it seems like it's touching every aspect of what we knew college sports to be. And you mostly hear about it with football and basketball, but I'm sure there's pieces of that NIL transfer portal era that are, those tentacles are going to keep spreading.
3: NIL is crucial right now in the success of these college programs. And, you know, like basketball, like football, you're going to see, you do see teams, especially like at the World Series right now, that, you know, have built a club, a baseball team, via transfers, you know, not just homegrown 4-year kids. So, yeah, it's definitely making a difference and affecting the makeup of the NCAA.
2: We're going to take our first quick commercial break here, come back and discuss more of the Ridgefield Raptors season, look a little bit at the schedule and the teams we have here in the West Coast League here on the June edition of Sportslandia here on KXRW.FM and KXRW 99.9 FM.
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2: 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So we're happy to be talking about the Ridgefield Raptors baseball team, who they're in the midst of their jam-packed summer schedule right now. And mostly going to turn this over to Gus to talk about the schedule and teams and feuds and rivalries, but to let our listeners out there know, as we are debuting this episode, finishing up I'll call it a border battle here with the Portland Pickles down in Portland, but then a nice weekend homestand against the Walla Walla Sweets. I want to talk more about the names. I always love the names of, you know, minor league baseball teams or semi-pro or independent league baseball, some of the creative team names that we have out there. But if you could talk to us a little bit about the schedule that has been and what we have to look forward to for the rest of summer.
3: Yeah, we started with a bit of a heavy home schedule. We played 9 of our first games at home, and that's always tough because school is still in session, which means that fans, you know, it's family, affordable entertainment, and community gathering. That's what the team focuses on. And it's difficult early in the season when school's still in to attract people night after night. But you know what? It's been good so far. It'll just get better as the summer goes on. We currently were on the road this last weekend against the Salem Marion Berries, and we were lucky enough to sweep that series and win all 3 games. We currently are in first place in the first half. We have played 15 games, and we sit on top of the South Division. We still have 15 games left for the first half, and hopefully we can lock up a playoff position if we can win the first half title. And then we're going to come home for our weekend, Friday, Saturday, Sunday, 6:35 Friday, 6:35 Saturday, and 1:05 Sunday, for a series against the Walla Walla Sweets. They have been doing well so far. Now, look, it's early in the season, and these positions will fluctuate as teams get momentum, as teams get some players that show up. And what I mean by that is that there are 2 types of schools. One are semester schools and one are quarter schools. So semester schools have already been here. The kids have already arrived for the start of the season typically. But quarter schools are just showing up. You know, kids from Oregon, kids from Oregon State, these kids that are on quarter graded schools, they literally are just showing up. So there's a long ways to go, but you know what? We got a good start to the first half. We're going to try and play through it here in Portland and then come home and hopefully get a good crowd to cheer us on, because right now we are looking like we're going to have a chance at clinching the first half. And that would give us a playoff spot automatically for the end of the season.
2: Excellent. Looking at some of the schedules, I mentioned some very interesting team names. You mentioned the legitimate Marion Berries is the team name to go along
3: Yes.
2: with the Pickles. And you do have some of the classics, you know, Falcons, Knights, your kind of usual sports team names. But we have the Drifters, the Sweets, the Pippins, the Apple Sox, the Bells, the North Paws, and the Lefties. Quite the collection of team names.
3: I don't know the exact history of every single one of them, but typically it's something to do with the geography. And something, you know, Pippins, they're apples, right? They're apple capital of the world, and Yakima is an example. For Ridgefield, you know, it's not a dinosaur. It's a bird of prey. And it's because we have the refuge here, the Ridgefield refuge. And we just felt like, you know, we did a contest. Over 500 people gave us opinions about what they wanted to see the team named. And there were a lot of potato references, spuds, tater tots, just because of the history here in Ridgefield. But there were also a lot of birds because of the refuge. So anyway, I think the names can be very geographically relevant. And it just, they're interesting names. I love, you know, Marion Berries were added to the league last year. They've done a really great job, but it's a cute name, and it features what is going on down in the valley there.
2: I'm very much a fan of the geographic tie-ins with all level of sports. Sometimes we just accept the Los Angeles Lakers because they came from Minnesota and nobody really thinks about how LA Lakers makes no sense. But I do like the geographic tie-ins when you get teams that name it after their home base, something
3: Yeah, it's
2: relevant.
3: fun. It's fun.
2: On the Raptors schedule, there's two teams I'm curious about. They're listed as non-league teams. So we have the Northwest Star Nighthawks and the Redmond Dudes. How do they fit into the
3: So we're just trying to add games, you know, just because our season's so quick and short. You know, there's 34 home games this year. So we have typically 27 home games for league, and then we try and add a few so that we can round out a schedule. And Northwest Star is a youth academy. You know, again, just like I talked about, that the level of the Raptors in the West Coast League is below minor league baseball, where like the Hillsboro Hops, the same thing applies to this Northwest Star Academy, which is they're a level below really the Raptors. And we not only play them, but we will use some of their players at the end of the season when we need to tighten up our line, our rosters. Redmond Dudes, same kind of team out of the Seattle area. And they've just become friends and people that we know, so that we bring them down for a game or two every year, so that we can fill our schedule out.
2: In talking about that schedule with our last few minutes here, I want to talk a little bit about the promotions that you all do. It looks like there's some weekly promotions and then maybe some other kind of one-off special nights that you have. So if you want to speak to some of that and let our listeners and fans know if they're looking for a family-friendly way to take the kids out for a night, how they can get involved with the Raptors games.
3: Yeah, there's multiple opportunities. We have consistent ones like weekly. Every Tuesday's game is $3 Tuesday, and that is partnered with the Washington Lottery. And what that is $3 tickets, $3. There's some food options for $3. So that's just kind of a family night, the way I look at it. We have constant opportunities for our fans to go home with items. If there are 7 strikeouts by the Raptors in a game at home, they all take home a free Chalupa Supreme from Taco Bell. If we win on Fridays, they take home items from Burgerville. Saturday's new to us, which is a partnership with Chick-fil-A, where everybody that comes in the park on Saturday is going to go home with a free entree, which is a sandwich. It's an $8 or $9 value, courtesy of Chick-fil-A. And then we also bring in catering for Chick-fil-A, and we sell it at the games on Saturday. So just trying to give some variety of food, of opportunity, and of prizing, so that people feel the full extent of the family affordable part of the entertainment. We also have partnerships. We gave out over $40,000 last year as an example to charity. And what are some of those things? Cancer with Pink Lemonade and Waste Connections. We have a jersey auction every year. First responders with Riverview Bank and Kindness 911. We give to the food bank, Clark County Food Bank, on a partnership with Safeway and Albertsons. We've given over $25,000 over the last 5 years. So I know I'm missing some, but, you know, there's a variety of causes that you can come and support, but there's also a variety of fun and of themed promotions. June 26th is wine night. We're going to bring in six local wineries. You can buy a package, sample all the wineries, enjoy the game. So yeah, I mean, look, it's like minor league baseball to the extent that we have to promote and we have to be active and on target with what we're promoting for the fans and what they like. So do we always hit the mark? Mostly, but sometimes we miss it.
2: And like you mentioned, there's basically every day of the summer, there's some manner of promotion going on at a Raptors game. So best way will be for fans, RidgefieldRaptors.com, look for the schedule, and there's something every single day, basically. There's a kids dash for cash. You mentioned the jersey auctions, Thunderstick giveaway, drone shows, bobblehead giveaways. So no shortage of entertainment, cost-effective, family-friendly. So a great way to get out and spend a summer night and get out to Ridgefield, support the Raptors, a great local team, and opportunities to meet the players as well. We always like to leave on that for if kids want to go meet a few ball players and shake hands, maybe get an autograph.
3: Kids love it. Kids look up to these guys, right, for a couple of reasons. If they're a little bit older kids, you know, like let's call it 12, 13, 14, 15, they might be striving themselves to what they think is the love for baseball. So they want to see what these kids look like and what they have to do every day to be able to perform at that level. So they like to emulate that or look at it. But they also look up to them, especially the smaller ones, because, you know, these kids are a little bit older. They're pretty good at their skill. And the kids get addicted to it.
2: Well, we're up against it here on our time. Gus, if there's any last-minute notes or information you want to get out about the Ridgefield Raptors here to our KXRW listeners?
3: Yeah, I mean, just a couple things. We have two-day camps that we're going to do, one at the end of June and then one in July. We'll have about 150 kids at each camp. There's also a softball camp for the June 30th, July 1st dates. And we have a kids club partnered with Burgerville that you can sign up, get a few perks out of, and get some privilege at the game behind the scenes. Anyway, just thank you, Darren. I appreciate it. I always do. And look forward to it again.
2: Yeah, thank you, Gus Fair, for coming on and talking to us all about the Ridgefield Raptors. Again, get out there, check the Ridgefield Raptors website for the schedule, and a great opportunity to see baseball here right in our own backyard. And we thank you all for joining us on the June edition of the Sportslandia Show here on KXRW.FM and KXRW 99.9 FM. We'll see you next time.

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2: 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I'm DJ Stina. Thank you so much for joining me. We're going to get this Latin dance party started. Behind me, you can hear Coco Maria, and she's going to keep on going. This track is Me Veo Volar here on KXRW.

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I'm DJ Stina. Behind me, El Palmas with No Te Quiero Mas. Before that, La Tromba with Calaba Calabao. Jimmy Salceda y Su Hondo Tres with Mira. Raúl Monsalve y Los Forajidos with Cafunga. Nonas Pedro with Dadja Vano Vannan. You're hearing some Spanish and some Portuguese spoken by an English-only DJ, and I just thank you for your love and appreciation and understanding of me right now. Chicha Libre with Sonido Amazonico. Las Deblas with Puedes Buscarte Un Nuevo Amor. And Coco Maria started off with Me Veo Volar here on KXRW. Thanks for joining me. I am a volunteer here at the station. I get to put music on the air that I like and I think you might like. 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Again, I'm DJ Stina. It's been an absolute treat partying with you here on KXRW. Take care.

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It's Thursday afternoon, which means we've got a couple of X-ray shows lined up for you. 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Up next, we've got Impact Sound, hosted by the Grand Yoni, ska and rocksteady from the 60s, the deepest roots reggae from the 70s, and the best dancehall from the 80s and beyond. 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

this train to South Vietnam to find out how many Vietnamese are dying, how many Chinese are dying, and how many other nations are dying. Let me introduce myself. My name is Sokitumi. I am the rudest of all rude boys. Oh, don't run away. That's only half the story. To the 7-Eleven, and I'll show you the 11 commandments of the rude. What is it? I'll tell you, my friend.

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0: You are tuned to the Impact Sound right here on X-Ray FM, where radio is yours. That was the Crystalites with Splashdown. Now we got a little more Crystalites doing a Western thing with True Grit.
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1: 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Throw McCorn!

0: Jesse James by Laurel Aiken right there on the new beat label. This is the Impact Sound for a few more minutes. Coming up right after this, the Way We're Girls Soul Club. You're going to want to make sure and stick around for that. Before I let you go, here's Trinity from the Crystallites.
1: Faster than Eastwood. Tougher than Van Cleef. Rougher than Django.

Sayonara, my friends. I hope you don't meet the path. Cross the path? Meet the path? Cross the path of the Trinity. 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Be good to yourselves. Be good to each other. Smash the fash. And remember, my friends, no matter how bad today may be, we're guaranteed that tomorrow better must come. 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

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That's the Portland station, KXRY. 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Up next, we've got Jazz in the New Millennium, which is actually recorded in the KBOO studios. So we have a community radio afternoon here for you on KXRW. Jazz in the New Millennium. And then after that at 4 o'clock, a brand new Time into Space with host Jeff Ross. That happens every Thursday at 4. Again, after this Jazz in the New Millennium, stay tuned at 4 p.m. for a new Time into Space by Jeff Ross.

That's the title track from the album Prime by the Dave Stryker Trio. Stryker on guitar, Jared Gold on organ, McClenty Hunter on drums. The album came out in 2023 on Stryker's own Strike Zone label. Welcome to Jazz in the New Millennium, where we showcase the artists who are keeping this great music alive and passing it forward in the 21st century. I'm your host, Rick Mitchell, and today we are focusing on the music of guitarist Dave Stryker. Dave Stryker was born 69 years ago in Omaha, Nebraska. He was inspired by the Beatles to learn to play guitar and shifted his primary focus to jazz after hearing John Coltrane and George Benson. In 1978, he moved to Los Angeles and then on to New York in 1980. In 1984, he joined the organ trio led by brother Jack McDuff, who had a steady four nights a week gig at Dude's Lounge in Harlem when they weren't out on the road. Here, he met saxophonist Stanley Turrentine, who would occasionally drop by to sit in. Turrentine eventually asked Stryker to join his band, and he stayed for 9 years, from 1986 to 1995. From the 1995 album, Tea Time, here is Stryker's composition, Sidesteppin'. Dwayne Dolphin on bass, Dave Stryker on guitar, Kenny Drew Jr. on keyboards, Mark Johnson on drums, and Stanley Turrentine on tenor saxophone.

From Dave Stryker's 1996 album, Blue to the Bone, we heard the title track. Stryker on guitar, Bruce Barth on keyboards, Jay Anderson on bass, and Billy Drummond on drums, along with a horn section consisting of saxophonist Rich Perry, trombonist Conrad Erwig, and trumpeter Brian Lynch. Stryker released four albums with the Blue to the Bone band over the next 15 years, which, as the name implies, emphasize his blues roots. We also heard Stryker playing with his early mentor, Stanley Turrenty. Between 1990 and 2011, Stryker released 20 albums as a leader on the Danish Steeplechase label. His sound is firmly grounded in the blues and bop tradition of guitarists such as Kenny Burrell and Grant Green, who defined a standard of cool chops, both as leaders and sidemen, on numerous albums for the Blue Note label in the 1960s. In 2003, Stryker joined forces with alto saxophonist Steve Slagle to form the Stryker-Slagle Band. The band, which allows Stryker to showcase a more progressive side of his musicianship, released six albums over the next 13 years. From the 2005 album, Live at the Jazz Standard, here is Stryker's composition, The Great Divide. Slagle on alto saxophone, Ed Howard on bass, Victor Lewis on drums, and Stryker on guitar. The program is Jazz in the New Millennium. I'm Rick Mitchell.

jazz, interpreting classics from the catalog of Stryker's former employer, Stanley Turrentine. We also heard a nice version of Earth, Wind & Fire's tune, That's the Way of the World, from the 2014 release, 8-Track, which featured Stryker's band performing soulful instrumental versions of popular R&B and rock tunes from the 8-Track era in the late 60s and 70s. Steve Nelson on vibraphone, Jared Gold on organ, McClenny Hunter on drums. Stryker has released 4 albums using the 8-track concept, the most recent of which came out in 2020. In 2013, Stryker formed his own record label, Strike Zone Records, and he has continued to release close to an album a year with his various bands and featured guests. From the 2024 album Groove Street, featuring Stryker's organ trio with Yellow Jacket saxophonist Bob Mincer, here is Eddie Harris' classic, Cold Duck Time. I'm Rick Mitchell, and you are jamming with jazz in the new millennium.

theme from Shaft, written and originally performed by Isaac Hayes. From the 2025 album, Striker with Strings Goes to the Movies, featuring orchestra arrangements by Brent Wallerab. Xavier Davis on piano, Jeremy Allen on bass, McClenny Hunter on drums, Dave Striker on guitar. Striker is on the jazz faculty at William Patterson University, Rutgers University, and Montclair State University, and he previously taught in the jazz program at Indiana University. He also teaches guitar online through the Artist Works Music Education website. His book, Dave Striker's Jazz Guitar Improvisation Method, is available through Mel Bay Publications. He is placed among the top 10 guitarists in jazz for 25 years in the Downbeat Critics Poll. His most recent album was recorded at the fabled Van Gelder Recording Studio in New Jersey, where so many timeless sessions for Blue Note and other labels were recorded in the 1950s, 60s, and 70s with engineer Rudy Van Gelder, who passed in 2016. The studio is now owned by Maureen and Don Sickler. Let's listen to Striker's original, Van Gelder's Place. McClenny Hunter on drums, Jared Gold on organ, Dave Striker on guitar.

Jazz in the New Millennium is brought to you through the African American Public Radio Consortium, NPR Distribution, and the Public Radio Satellite System. The show is produced at the studios of KBOO-FM in Portland with engineer Matthew Clark. I'm Rick Mitchell. To contact me and for information on my book, Jazz in the New Millennium, please visit my website, www.rickmitchell.us. 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
1: 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And the name of this program is Time Into Space, and I'm your host. My name is Jeff. I'm here every Thursday from 4 until 5 p.m. This afternoon, I thought I might take a look back at shoegaze music, a term that originally was meant to negatively describe a number of bands in England in the late 80s, early 90s, bands that seemingly did not move on stage and stare down at the floor or effects pedals during their performances. As with most terms coined by critics, it is mean-spirited, and by lumping together a number of bands under one banner, so to speak, is a bit off the mark. Looking back at that time now and listening to that music, what I hear is akin to psychedelic music from the 1960s. It sounds to me like shoegaze bands were exploring volume and new guitar sounds for maximum effect on your head, heart, and heels. Let's get things started out today with something by My Bloody Valentine here on KXRW.

You're listening to Time Into Space here on KXRW, a program I present every Thursday afternoon from 4 until 5 p.m. My name is Jeff and I'm your host. Just there before the break, we heard Moose from the Cool Breeze EP doing the song Suzanne. Ahead of that, we had Pale Saints from the EP Barging Into the Presence of God with the original version of their song Sight of You. And to start us out, we heard Several Girls Galore by My Bloody Valentine from their album Isn't Anything. This afternoon on this program, I'm playing back some old shoegaze music, music that was recorded and released in the late 80s, early 90s, and according to critics, seemingly died at the onset of grunge. But I think it's looked back rather fondly now. In fact, there's quite a few bands that look back and have revived shoegaze music in the last decade or so. So this music is as viable today as it was 30, 40 years ago. Up next here on KXRW, this is The Telescopes from their self-titled album that came out on Creation in 1992, I believe. This is Please Tell Mother here on KXRW.

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Wrapping up that set of music here on KXRW with the band Lush from their mini LP entitled Scar, and we heard the song Ethereal. My name is Jeff, and I'm the host of this program, which is entitled Time into Space, which broadcasts here on this station every Thursday afternoon from 4 until 5 p.m. Before Lush, we heard the band Slow Dive from their EP Holding Our Breath with a version of the song Golden Hair, a song that was originally recorded by Syd Barrett. Ahead of that, we had the Telescopes from their self-titled debut album that came out on Creation Records in 1992 with the song Please Tell Mother. This afternoon, I'm looking back at some shoegaze music, music that is not exclusive to the UK. There were a lot of UK bands, a lot of bands based in London that did this shoegaze sound, but it did have quite an influence on bands in America. So I thought I might play a few bands from the United States that adopted a shoegaze sound. Starting out with this is The Bell Tower with the song In Hollow here on KXRW.

Wrapping up that set of music here on KXRW with the song By Tomorrow by the band Black Tambourine, and that appears on the album of the same name that came out on Slumberland Records. My name is Jeff, and you are listening to Time Into Space here on KXRW, a program I present every Thursday afternoon from 4 until 5 p.m. Ahead of Black Tambourine, we heard the Drop 19s from their album 1991 with the song Mayfield. And to start us out, we heard The Bell Tower from their EP In Hollow, and we heard the title track. This afternoon on Time Into Space, I'm playing a selection of shoegaze music. I certainly hope that you are enjoying it here on KXRW, a listener-sponsored, all-volunteer-run radio station. 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Up next, I'm going to play a track from one of my most favorite of all shoegaze albums. The name of the album is Giant Steps. The name of the band is the Boo Radleys. And this is the lead-off track from that album. This is I Hang Suspended by the Boo Radleys here on KX.

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All tones on this tape are recorded at Ampex operating level.

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Wrapping up that set of music here on KXRW with the band Ride from their album Nowhere, and we heard the song Dreams Burn Down. I had the great privilege of seeing Ride play on a tour with Lush, and they were amazingly bombastic. They were an incredible band. I really enjoyed that show. Before Ride, we heard Chapter House from their EP Free Fall with 16 Years, and I started that set out with I Hang Suspended by the Boo Radleys from their album Giant Steps. My name is Jeff, and the name of this program is Time Into Space, a program that broadcasts here on KXRW every Thursday afternoon from 4 until 5 p.m., which means it's just about my time for this afternoon. Thanks very much for keeping it tuned here and listening to the selection of shoegaze music that I brought you this afternoon. I've barely scratched the surface of all the shoegaze music that's available, so if you've enjoyed this, I hope you will explore more of this music on your own. I'm going to leave you here with one last track. This is a band entitled Blind Mr. Jones, and this is the song Unforgettable Waltz here on KXRW. I'll be back next week. Thanks for keeping you tuned here to 99.9 FM.

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I'm DJ Stina. You ready for some funk? Here's Rufus Thomas with The Breakdown, Part 1.